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Little daughter, you are so small for a big woman, so soft for someone who must be so strong. Little daughter, I hold you in my arms, I laugh and am happy at your baby girl smile. To say I feel good is not enough. Little daughter, I walk with you through the dimension called time. For what are minutes, days, or years compared to father-daughter places in eternity? Little daughter, you, the delicate infant child, carry the innocent reality. I pray for your protection, prayers to help you through this life experience. Little daughter, the times I hold you next to me, I am flowing an infinity of love to fill the times I cannot hold you next to me. Little daughter, I am always with you, even when you cannot see me there. Sister, sister, I want to talk to the woman in you. We're under siege in a troubled time. Sister, sister, won't you hear my voice? I'm your brother, but I've made the mistakes of a man. Sometimes it's lonely being a man. The programming has its effect. Isolation is such a cruel thing. Sister, sister, won't you understand? They took your brothers, turned them into men. Like they took our sisters, turned them into women. Sister, sister, we are all the family of Earth. They have taken us away in their nuclear war, taught us to compete and abuse and blame each other while we're all being used. Sister, sister, hear my heart. It's time to bring the family back. Together we must remember Earth. We must remember what life is all about. Sister, sister, I am your brother. Every time I've ever hurt you, I've always hurt myself. Sister, sister, hear my voice. It's all up to us. We have a choice. Crystal clear tears of salt come when my heart talks with sadness. The tears flow my emotional rivers. It's no damn use to pretend. Pain will not rise again. Crystal clear tears of salt help my heart to feel for something when I do not want to. Clear my vision, see my peace. Men don't cry. Indians are stoic. I tell that to my heart, my eyes, they just laugh at me. And sometimes when my spirit hurts, they make me cry. Crystal clear, tears of salt. Purify my memory. Help me understand. This is not the beginning, nor the end. For my children, to the people I can talk. When it comes to you, I know what to say. It's I just don't know how. I love you, that's not a question. Showing it has been confusing. My life has drifted always. Somehow I could just never stay. I've rationalized I'm headed to a goal. Yet sometimes my heart hears me running to a future, always from the past. I love you, don't want you hurt. I want you to realize your potential. I've always been afraid to interfere. My bias, my prejudice, my doubt, the weaker sides of me. I had to protect you, make you stronger. Compassion is to be your companion as you head to your destiny. I've tried the only way I knew. Please try to understand. I didn't know what else to do.

Yesterday's laughter is the balance for today. Today's tears are the cleansing for tomorrow. We started out so long ago. There was no one to teach us what we had to know. The days were ours, the times, they were extreme. We did our best and we did our worst in the constant struggle to understand why. Illusions and fantasies battering us, teaching us the hard way, forcing us to find a right way. Shelter and comfort coming where we found it. Constantly moving, it was like being chased by something we did not understand. Many are the times we could have just laid down and died.

but the will of life helped us to survive. As we travel through life with yesterday's laughter, the balance for today, and today's tears, a cleansing for tomorrow. Young ones, listen. Remember who we are. Remember where we are. Do not take the word of America. Listen to them as in caution. Live among them as in surrounded. Live not as they live. Live to appreciate. Seconds ago in eternity, ancient ones decided, way before wounded spirits, dreams shattering under aggression. Earth is mother, we are children. The protection is our innocence. Seconds ago it was decided, we are the middle of forever. Look for your medicine. There is a white world gone mad, thinking protection is in force. Greed, the machine, preys on them, but they will not admit it or do anything about it. They have no medicine. With backs turned on children and elders, they do not even care for air or water or land or life. Too confused to care, is no way to live. Young ones, listen. Remember who you are. Remember where you are. Remember why you are.

0: That was Indigenous, What's Going On. Before that, Nobody's Girl by Bonnie Raitt. And we started with The Cleansing by John Trudell on an album called Tribal Voice, which is actually really hard to find these days. I searched and searched and was finally able to find the Tribal Voice recording. Nobody's Girl, Bonnie Raitt. Bonnie Raitt is a friend of the earth and of the people. So I selected her today. And of course, Indigenous are a blues family from the Dakotas. 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
0: Very well done. So, just so y'all know, DJ Winter Thunder, a.k.a. Jasper Humphrey, a student at King Elementary School. So, Winter Thunder, I didn't see a weather report in the papers on the desk when we arrived, so can you tell us anything about the weather without the report?
1: Oh, look at your window. It's fall.
0: It sure is. It's fall.
1: You're going to expect it to be cold.
0: Yeah. I mean, it's strangely warm, though. It's been strangely warm. It was like 80 degrees the day before yesterday. It's crazy. We just don't know what to expect. All right. Winter Thunder, is anybody you would like to say hello to before we start the next set of music?
1: If my mom's listening, hi, mother.
0: Very well. Very good, baby. All right. Let's start this next set. It's going to be... We're kicking it off with a song by Eulalie. The song is called All My Relations. Eulalie is a group of Indigenous women who, gosh, I met many years ago. But they are all amazing singers in their own right. So we're gonna kick it off here now with... Oh, no, it's not Eulalie. Sorry, I'm looking at my thing. It's not Eulalie. Next set is Eulalie. We are going to start this set, I'm sorry, with Mr. Bob Marley, No Woman, No Cry. There you go. Second, number two.

0: That was Ogidaki by Pink Marlena. Album's called Ishbiming. Pink Marlena did come to Ball Club like, what's the, 2 weeks ago?
1: Like three.
0: No, it was September 27th. Yeah. So she came here from Duluth and did a set of music with a drummer and an upright bass player. It was so cool. I mean, yeah, it was really awesome. And before that, we heard No Woman, No Cry, a classic by Bob Marley and the Wailers. 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So right now, DJ Winter Thunder stepped away, and on the mic now is
1: DJ Stubtoe.
0: Yeah, okay. And let us know what's happening in the area, Stubtoe.
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0: Oh my God, that's such a good idea. Wouldn't that bingo card with little things you gotta find? My yard has so much stuff in it that, oh my gosh, I could have all kinds of bingo cards and have different stuff like all the time.
1: All right. 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
0: Thank you, Stubtoe. Oh, so Winter Thunder, shout out to your mom. Is there anybody that you want to say hello to?
1: Nah.
0: All right, so AKA Stubtoe, AKA Zane Humphrey, student at Deer River. You are, Warriors. Oh, he's a Warrior. You're a Warrior anyway, without school. Yeah, you are. All right, we are going to kick off this next set of music with Ben Harper. And the song is Shimmer and Shine.

0: Oil, arms, and drugs. 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
1: Percussion, brass, string, or wind. How would you sound if you were instruments? Percussion, brass, string, or wind. How would you sound if you were instruments? String or wind. How would you sound if you were instruments? Percussion, brass, string or wind. How would you sound if... Yo, I signed on the X, took a IV inside me to find chi. I fly free, I try to be a key of life on the mic. Stevie Wonder when I ride out here.

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String of brass, percussion wind. 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Really though, string of brass, percussion wind. 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String of brass, percussion wind. 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

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Percussion, brass, string of wind. 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Percussion, brass, string of wind. 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Percussion, brass, string of wind. How would you sound if you were instrument? Percussion, brass, string of wind. How would you?

0: That was Brian Babb or Peace Be Free. The song is Instrument, and from an album live at the University of Michigan, Ann Arbor. Before that, All My Relations, Eulalie. And we started with Shimmer and Shine, Ben Harper. So lively. What a lively tune. And that was live. That was live too. We received support from Edward Jones financial advisor Christina Clark, helping individuals and business owners reach their financial goals. More information at edwardjones.com. Edward Jones, member SIPC. Let's see, anything else I got to read here? Nope. All right. What's happening? What's happening, DJ Stubtoe?
1: Northern Exposure to Lifelong Learning's next program is Wednesday, October 14th from 9:30 to 11 a.m. at the Bagley American Legion.
0: Yeah.
1: Johnny Deschane. Huh?
0: Joni Deschane.
1: We'll talk about her memoir about Fire Into Light, A Life Born in Flame.
0: That sounds interesting. It does. Thank you. Thank you very much for that. So, let me see. Okay, this station does reach to the town of Fauston. And tomorrow night, there will be a program at the Fauston Library and Arts Center, starting at 7 p.m., Annie Humphrey will be performing. And then we'll be in Duluth at the ACO. So if anyone's listening and going to be in Duluth on Wednesday night, come check us out. Or tomorrow night in Boston at their art center. Thanks again for joining us on the river. We're gonna start the next set with a song by U2, but it's not U2 performing it. It is actually a record called In the Name of Love, Africa Celebrates U2.

0: That was Patty Griffin and Lie to Me, Johnny Lang. My DJ buddy here's favorite singer and song. Before that was U2 and Desire by, who did that song? It was celebrating, gosh. Oh, we put it away, huh?
1: Mm-hmm.
0: Oh, okay, I guess I can tell you next time. All right, what do we got going on?
1: We got
0: DJ Winter Thunder.
1: Yes. Well, October 14th, Lake Area United Way has a chili cook-off Wednesday, October 14th. 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
1: February 21st. Sometimes he could feel the madness driving down his street like it was circling the block. He looked out the window and saw love with a price on its head and taking down names. There were voices talking in languages of pretty empty words about how dealing with oppression can be solved by love and looking within to find peace, surrendering to their fantasies as a way of avoiding reality, finding their comfort zones, making pretend contributions while the beast waits outside the doors of the poor.

0: That was Keith Cicola, Wide Open Spaces, off his record. Let me see, what is it called? Oh, Wild Band of Indians. Great song. And before that, Peace Pony, Corey Medina. So there's two brothers playing a couple of their original songs on Indigenous Peoples Day. All right. Let me see. Are you going to, yeah. How about DJ Winter Thunder? Go ahead, read us a little something that's happening.
1: United Methodist Church in Grand Rapids is accepting donations of gently used winter clothing for their open door coat rack on Sunday, October 17th, from 9 to 1 in October, 9 to 20th. From 9 to 4 both days, jackets will be on a hanger. And donations of cash will also be accepted.
0: All right, DJ, let's read this one more. I don't think I understood this.
1: Which one?
0: October 17th. Okay, it's happening twice. October 17th, 9 to 1. October 19th and 20th, 9 to 4. So, if you have any gently used winter coats that you are not wearing, and I know we all have them laying around, someone could really use them. So, please part with your stuff. Part with it. Share it. One man's trash is another's potpourri. That's the Grinch.
1: And, meanwhile, October 17th is DJ Salsa Quiz's birthday.
0: Oh, it's my birthday party. That's right. I am having a birthday party in Bemidji. And on Sunday, October 18th, I will be 60 years young. I feel like I felt when I was 19, truthfully. All right. We are going to just move along here with more music. We're going to start with a song by Bon Iver. There's a Rhythm. We're going to listen to a little Jackson Browne and some John Mellencamp.

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0: You know, I try to do puzzles, but anything over like 500, it's too much. It boggles my little brain.
1: I say anything over 50 boggles my brain.
0: Yeah, like, or maybe 15.
1: 10.
0: Maybe like two little pieces you stick together.
1: No, maybe one.
0: Just let it be a picture already. All right, I'm going to read something by John Trudell. In memory of John Trudell, here on this Indigenous Peoples Day observance. March 2nd. He saw the night looking back towards the sun, like a shadow keeping track of the light. He saw some dreams that knew they would be dreamed. There were places those dreams waited. He saw an approaching dawn made of twilights. With our medicine, our protection in our intelligence. He saw realities of if we don't respect our intelligence, how can we respect our anything?

thrives on hate. Small are the lives of cheats and of liars, of bigoted news press, fascist town crier. Deception annoys me, deception destroys me. The Bill of Rights froze me, jails they all know me.

life off my body. 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I pity the country, I pity the state, and the mind of a man who thrives on hate.

0: That was my really good friend, Sarah Soptich. Oh, I think her name is Alexander, Sarah Alexander. But that was Old Man Winter by Sarah. Sarah and me, we used to travel cross country. And she was a great travel companion. Great musician and singer and songwriter. And she's living a, I don't know, kind of quiet life over in Virginia with her girls and giving music lessons. The World Is in Trouble Now, Neil Young before that. Neil Young and Crazy Horse. And we started that, did we start that one with I Pity the Country by a guy named Willie Dunn off this old record I dug out in the CD library at KAXC called Native North America Aboriginal Folk and Country 1966 to 1985. And I might grab something off that record later on tonight as well. You're listening to On the River. It is 8:44 p.m. What do we have going on in the community, DJ Winter Thunder?
1: We have the Grateful Forest Scavenger Hunt is Saturday, October 17th at the Forest History Center in Grand Rapids. Beginning at 11 a.m., teams of 2 to 6 people can solve clues and complete tasks. The fastest team will win the grand prize. This activity is included with regular site admission.
0: Thank you very much for that. Hey, did you want to say hi to your puppy?
1: Yeah. If you're listening, Willie, hello.
0: You ever sing your puppy dog songs or talk to her or call her Millie Vanilli or anything?
1: Yeah, I do sing her song.
0: Oh, what's the song you sing her? Because if she's listening, she'd hear you.
1: It's called, Millie My Millie.
0: Millie My Millie?
1: Millie My Millie.
0: Okay, when you get home, you can see if she heard you. Her ears perked up when she heard you talking.
1: Her ears don't perk up.
0: 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Oh, we're good. We're good till 9:15. So, today, the Indigenous People Day that's being observed is, it's all fine and good. But really, I think that all of us as people should celebrate each other and our differences and our gifts and our talents and our spirit all the time. When you meet people on the street, when you see people, I think that if we could recognize in one another the good and celebrate the differences, that would be a goal that I think we should try to reach for, and teaching our children to do the same. Because racism is a painful thing. We're going to start this next set with The Pretender by Jackson Browne, but it's going to be covered by Lucinda Williams.

0: Willie Nelson doing a Bob Seger song, Shame on the Moon, The Pretender, Lucinda Williams. That was a really, really cool remake of Jackson Brown's song. Lucinda Williams has such a tough, like, a tough, cool voice, man. I love listening to her sing. It is 8:59. You're listening to On the River here at KAXC, and I'm your volunteer host, DJ Sasa Kwe. And I am here now in this half hour with DJ Stubtoe, and Stubtoe is going to read something that's happening in our area.
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0: Nice. Well, that's good to know. That's going to break because it broke on Jasper here. Indigenous Peoples Day. On my way out the door to come here tonight, I grabbed a book called The Journey Home, Follow the Lines, and it is writings and poetry in the last year of John Trudell's life, just before he passed. And he knew that he was dying, and I just think that his writings are pretty profound. Him knowing what was coming. I mean, it's coming to all of us, but he knew. There's a rumor going around that I've been found stumbling through a dark, looking for an oasis. Somewhere in the day by day, time falls through the cracks in my mind until it's black and bruised. Strange how some thoughts hide their thoughts in other thoughts as their way of not thinking about you being in my heart, remembering the dreams that shared us. I think that this whole book is filled with amazing messages from someone who's traveling to the other side, John Trudell. I'm also a veteran, and so Veterans Day is one day, and there's free coffee given away and things like that. But as I mentioned earlier, if you're just tuning in, I just think that it's important that we celebrate people every day, one another every day, because we all have gifts, we're all special, we all have the same feelings, we're basically pretty similar. We're like trees, you guys. Our genetic makeup is really, really close to that of a tree in the forest. What do you think of that?
1: I agree.
0: All right. Do you know if anyone else is listening, a nana or anyone listening you want to say hi to?
1: No.
0: No? Just your mom?
1: No, she ain't even listening no more.
0: Yeah, she texted me, said she was listening. All right. We are going to keep moving with the music, with On the River, with the Indigo Girls. And after the Indigo Girls, we'll hear from Minnesota artist Charlie Parr. And we'll finish that set of music with Tracy Chapman. Music is great. Music's amazing. And I love being here playing music that I like for you all. Thanks for being here.

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0: Don't you just love Tracy Chapman? God, I wish I could meet her. Before that was Charlie Parr, God Moves on the Water. And we started that set last year's with the Indigo Girls from a record called Despite Our Differences. And we are now on the home stretch in the last hour of On the River Tonight. We are going to go through a few more announcements. But first, I got something I got to say. 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
0: Thank you, DJ. Tomorrow night at the Boston Library Arts Center, I will be doing an hour-long performance. So if you are in the area of Boston, come on out and support their series of music. In Duluth, Wednesday night at the ACL, it's the building with the big beautiful mural on it, of the water protector mural. And yeah, that's all I'm up to. Hope y'all are appreciating the weather, because you know it's inevitable that the snow is gonna fly. But I must say, I am really excited to be all over my wood pile. I love swinging them all. My right bicep gets massive in the wintertime. Then it gets all little in the summer.
1: I'm just excited to wear my hoodies and sweatpants.
0: Oh, yeah, that's a cool thing.
1: And no jacket, though. Or snow.
0: Oh, my gosh. So, yeah, you guys, I'll pick this child up from school in 30 below. And he'll have slides and a hoodie on. And I look at other kids walking down the street, and they got slides and hoodies on, too. I mean, it's cold.
1: Not really. Me, Coda, and my friend Mason were walking from it was a band concert, and we just didn't have anything to do. And I walked from the snow from my friend Coda's house to the high school in slides only.
0: Huh.
1: Yeah, it was
0: no way.
1: Our socks didn't get wet enough.
0: Right. Okay. In the wintertime, I wake up in the morning and I put on quilted Carhartt bibs and I wear them all day till bedtime.
1: But I found...
0: hop out of them and go to sleep.
1: I found like 8 of my dad's like thermal stuff.
0: Mm-hmm.
1: So I'll probably wear those in the winter.
0: Yeah,
1: keep me a little warmer.
0: Please do. Please do. You're going to freeze. My gosh. All right. Where are we at? We are at, we're at another set of music. We are, you guys, I'm sorry. I love these old country guys, Kris Kristofferson, Johnny, you know, the Highwaymen. We're going to listen to them. We're going to hear from Bob Dylan and one of my all-time favorite bands, The Band. So we'll take a listen here to the Highwaymen.

0: All right, that was Bob Dylan. That was a cool song. I've never heard it. Sometimes I grab CDs by artists I like and just grab any old one and grab any old song, and a lot of these I'm hearing for the first time too. Bob Dylan, Trying to Get to Heaven, and the old classic, and the old classics, Highwayman. That good old country stuff is from my my dad's era. So I was turned on to country a long time ago. And now, taking the chair next to me, we've switched out again, and I have DJ Winter Thunder up, and he is going to tell us what's going on in our area.
1: Well, guys, October 17th, Peacemaker Resources invites you to a family forest event Saturday, October 17th, from 11 to 2 at Apple Blossom Village in Bemidji. Enjoy a lunch, a campfire, along with nature-based activities, a lacrosse demonstration.
0: I think we read that one, but it's worth reading again, because listen, Apple Blossom is a super cool little school in Bemidji by the Rail River Folk School, and my grandson, Wase, actually goes to that school, and he really, really loves it. He's outside all the time. You know, he gets tired at the end of a school day. I think it's a great little place. So if you have any interest in learning more about Apple Blossom, then I would attend this event. Jess, something you want to add?
1: If you guys haven't noticed, every 30 minutes, me and DJ Stubtoe have been switching.
0: That's right. So you both get turns being here with your old Coco Missina. Thank you, guys. Thanks for being here, guys. All right. Fables and Other Realities, John Trudell is coming up. After John Trudell, there'll be a song called Ancient Love by Annie Humphrey. And after that, a song by Pink Floyd. And I played this one before, you guys, but it's such a great song. And I don't know if my son is listening, but if he is, Fables and Other Realities is one of his favorites by John Trudell. And whenever I hear Mother by Pink Floyd, I think about my son. So here we go. DJ. Wait. So wait, don't play anything yet. Because while we were talking, I didn't put the CD in. All right.
1: Are you serious?
0: Oh, no, shame. Shame on me. Here we are, John Trudell. So you guys are getting a play-by-play here. If you ever thought of being a volunteer at KAXE, I strongly encourage it. Strongly. Because it's fun, and it really helps out the stations, because we're kind of short sometimes. I know that I'm sometimes scrambling for volunteers to sign up for some time slots. And if we can't get someone to sign up, we got to play pre-record or old reruns. Not that there's anything wrong with that either. But here we go. Track 9, 8, 9. All right, DJ, let's play it.

Sorry, guys. I'm trying to get something straight here. I think I found it. I didn't switch out my CD while I was running my mouth earlier. So let's see if this is it. 1, 2, 3, 4, 5. We are trying to listen to John Trudell, Fables and Other Realities. Okay, let's try it, DJ.

0: prototype people. 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Cruel class deceivers claim God for their side. Making up stories with places for meanings to hide. 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The love of mankind, an alluring narcotic rap.
1: Babel.
0: Sex Babel does love, sex is life, and sex meant death.
1: Reality.
0: Homosexual needles Reality. As if laboratories don't exist. Bacterial warfare, AIDS, testament to Death Man's kiss. Drug master using drugs to blame poverty and crime. Money master cashes in on the people's golden light. Skulls and crossbones uniformly waiting in time. Raging peace, stone Satan spoiling for the fight. In wars for souls,

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Growing up fears traveling faster than light. 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Emotional playgrounds intense as battleground. 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

the mute proclaim the glories. 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

0: 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Winter Thunder?
1: The Great Falls Forest Scavenger Hunt is Saturday, October 17th. The Four Sisters Center... Oh, no. I already read this. Oh,
0: okay.
1: Hold up. Brainerd Community Theater presents Sweeney Todd. Is that how you pronounce it?
0: Sweeney Todd.
1: Sweeney Todd. The Demon Brainerd of Fleet Street. Demon?
0: The Demon Barber.
1: Well, the Demon Barber of Fleet Street. October 16th to October 25th at the Talberg.
0: Let me see. Schaumburg
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0: Nice. Sweeney Todd. What was that? I saw a movie preview. Oh, never mind. It escaped me. But me and the boys did go and see at the theater in Grand Rapids, the Heart of the Beast. Yeah. It was...
1: Brad Pitt?
0: Yeah, but it showed... It was really helpful because it showed, like, survival stuff and we are into that, being in the woods, survival stuff. So it's...
2: What? Yes. You might have something I want to share.
3: Yeah. It was way too sad.
0: It was pretty sad.
3: Like, way too sad.
0: Well, so, I mean, if you want to go to the theater, you know, and let some tears out, let some feelings loose, it is a good movie to go see.
1: Be prepared. Bring tissue.
0: Yeah. And get a lot of popcorn. Really greasy, greasy stuff, too.
1: Salty.
0: Yeah. Oh, yeah. You know, you can get a cup from the popcorn person, and you can pour a whole bunch of salt in it and just salt it as you eat the first layer. Salt it, eat another layer, salt it, and so on. That's a little hack, a little bit of advice from me to you. Okay. You guys, we are going to do our final little grouping of songs here. I want to play Bruce Springsteen because I just love Bruce, and we are going to also be listening to one. You know, I'm going to dedicate this the Fleetwood Mac song to my daughters, Quay, Geezus, and Scout, The Chain, and then we're going to finish tonight, and it's going to probably be our outro. Have Your Angels by Crosby and Nash, because David Crosby, he's a friend of the Schnaubs, and he donated a lot of time to help raise funds for Native folks across the country. So I want to play him tonight, too. But we're going to kick it off with Bruce Springsteen, Gloria's Eyes.

0: own flesh, blood as spirit, metal, mineral, water as spirit. We are in time and space, but we're from beyond time and space. The past is part of the present. The future is part of the present. Life and being are interwoven. We are the DNA of Earth, Moon, planets, stars. We are related to the universal, creator created creation, spirit and intelligence with clarity, being and human as power. We are a part of the generations of evolution. We are a part of the memories. These memories carry knowledge. These memories carry our identity. Beneath race, gender, class, age, beneath citizen, business, state, religion, we are human being. And these memories are trying to remind us, human beings, it is time to rise up. Remember who we are.
1: For 500 years, my people have resisted. For 500 years, we will resist again. We cannot protect that seventh generation if we do not protect the earth. We cannot protect ourselves if we do not protect the earth. The earth gives us life, not the American government. They have made us to believe that they are power, but they are not. They are violent and they are brutal, but they are not power. We are a natural part of the earth. As a natural part of the earth, we have the energy and the power that is the earth. The earth will take care of us if we will remember the earth in more than just our words.

ancestors who were here before us, all of our relations who were here with us and went into the spirit world. See, they didn't go to heaven or hell. They're here. They are spirit power. We connect with them. They will help.

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And the more we look to the wrong source, the more powerless we become. We will take our minds away from them, because through their manipulation of our mind, they control our spirit.

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1: Protect the unborn. We must never quit. 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

Welcome back to our Indigenous Peoples Day celebration here on Headwaters this morning. I'm DJ Dang, and this is People Powered Radio, KAXC. We just heard from Hello Crows. It's a group of musicians from the Wabanaki homelands of New Brunswick, Canada. And they're an interesting band. They're very involved in community. They champion reconciliation. And as they're going around doing live performances, they do a lot of school educational tours throughout New Brunswick. Hello Crows is the name of the band. We heard the song Red Flag. Before that, Sierra Spirit, who's Otoo Missouria and Kitawa Cherokee with her song Lift a Finger. And our very own Annie Humphrey, Leech Laker, with her song off her most recent record. We heard We Are the Power, and of course that featured John Trudell throughout that song. Annie will be on the river tonight from 7 to 10, and I know she as well will be celebrating Indigenous Peoples Day throughout her show tonight. So tune in tonight from 7 to 10 for Annie Humphrey. She's a volunteer DJ here at the station, community, very much involved in community, and she'll be putting on a great show this evening. And before Annie Humphrey, the show began with the words of John Trudell off of his DNA record, Descendant, Now Ancestor. It's all spoken word. If you like what you heard of that clip, that was Of Many Realities, search the record out. You can find it online. And there's just a zillion creative and brilliant thoughts contained in that record there by the man himself, John Trudell. 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Take a quick look at the weather today. Chance of rain in the afternoon, highs in the upper 50s, east winds 5 to 10 miles per hour, gusting higher with showers overnight with lows near 42. Mostly cloudy, highs in the low 50s. And our KAXC question of the week is, what are your favorite things to do with pumpkins? Got any recipes to share or pumpkin carving advice? You can text us your answer to 218-326-1234. We are celebrating Indigenous Peoples Day all morning long here. And coming up around 10 o'clock, Sonny Johnson, a local Bemidji area musician, and Red Laker will be coming in and sharing some of his thoughts about today and the celebration of Indigenous Peoples Day. And just a heads up, we will not be doing a slice of green cheese today, nor will we be featuring the album of the week. The album of the week is super dope, though. Daniel Ponder, Everything Has Changed. So keep an ear open for that. We're going to keep moving on with the music here. Corey Medina is from the Navajo Reservation. He's lived in Bemidji for quite a long time. He planted his roots here. He's got his family here. And Corey Medina and the Brothers' most recent record is called Soak. And he has a song on that record called The Long Walk, which is about the long walk of the Navajo, which is about the deportation and ethnic cleansing of the 53 different forced marches. About 10,000 Navajo people and 500 Mescalero Apache were forced to an internment camp in Bosque Redondo, and up to 3,500 people died from starvation, disease, and executions over a four-year period during those marches and internment. And we're going to hear Corey Medina and the Brothers with their song, The Long Walk.

Have you seen the mysterious lights over Lake Erie? Many people suspect they could be signals from space. Jen Pichano explains those sightings and one theory about their origin.

0: This is a group called the Miracle Dolls. It's fronted by twin sisters, Denny Doll and Desi Doll. I think they are no longer in existence. They are based out of California, but they are descendants of the Hidatsa tribe of the three affiliated tribes from Fort Berthold in North Dakota, and also of Kiowa descent. Miracle Dolls right there with the song Kiss Me Aura. Before Miracle Dolls, we heard Blue Moon Marquee featuring Northern Cree. And Blue Moon Marquee is features a Northern Cree guitar player, A.W., and vocalist A.W. Cardinal. And on this record, they invited the Northern Cree singers, it's a powwow group and round dance drum singing group based in Alberta, to record the record with them. And it provided a really, really unique sound. Blue Moon Marquee is loosely a blues band, I guess you would say, and with the big drum and the powwow vocals in the background provided by Northern Cree singers. It's really, really a unique record, super cool. We heard the title track of their record that came out in 2025, Get Your Feathers On. That is Blue Moon Marquee featuring the Northern Cree singers. Before that, out of Bemidji, but via his homeland of the Navajo Nation, Corey Medina and brothers with their song, The Long Walk. Anine, I am DJ Dang right here on People Powered Radio, KAXE, and we're celebrating Indigenous Peoples Day all morning long by featuring music and artists who are Native American. Hope you're enjoying the show. Hope you're having a great morning. 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As I said, we're celebrating Indigenous Peoples Day all morning long here on Headwaters Special Edition. And there will not be a slice of green cheese at 9:45. So
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0: The ties that bring them into music being made today, 2026. And it's there was an amazing compilation that came out. Oh, boy. Let's see, a year, 12 years ago, 2014, called Native North America Volume 1 on the Light in the Attic record label. And it features Aboriginal folk, rock, and country from 1966 to 1985. And I think that's where most of us discovered the amazing Willie Dunn with his song, I Pity the Country. And loads and loads of other artists who...
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0: They did manage to record some music, record some records, and put them out. And we're going to hear a group called Sugluk, who have a song called Fall Away. And as it turns out, they are the uncles of Alisipi, who we will be playing following the Sugluk song. So they are Inuk and Inuit musicians. And the leaf doesn't fall far from the tree on this one. So Sugluk will be giving us the song Fall Away. And then afterwards, we will hear Alisipi, who put out a covers record, but it's all in her native Inuk language. And we hear her version of Cyndi Lauper's Time After Time. But right now, it's Sugluk right here on Indigenous Peoples Day special Headwaters show. Enjoy.

You might know him from the song Rumble, which is a big instrumental rock and roll tune. But that was Link Wray right there with his song Run, Boy, Run. Link Wray of Shawnee descent, grew up in North Carolina in extreme poverty. As he tells it, he grew up living in a mud hut without electricity or heating. He was born in 1929. He said he went to school barefoot, barely clothed, and that his family experienced discrimination largely at the hands of the Ku Klux Klan. He said the cops, the sheriff, the drugstore owner, they were all Ku Klux Klan. They put the masks on, and if you did something wrong, they'd tie you to a tree and whip you or kill you. This is the environment that Link Wray grew up as an indigenous child in North Carolina. We heard the song Run Boy Run. Before that, out of Minneapolis, Tall Paul. He's been putting out music for probably over 10 years now. He originally had a song called Prayers in a Song. We heard the updated new version of that, Prayers in a Song 2. And then before that, Elisipe with her version of Cyndi Lauper's Time After Time, sung in Niketuk. And before Elisipe, her uncles performed the song Fall Away. Uncle's band's name was Sugluk, and they're all from the Inuit lands at the tip-top of North America. I'm DJ Dang. We are celebrating Indigenous Peoples Day all morning long here on Headwaters. Hope you're enjoying it. Shout out to Nate. And coming up at 10 o'clock, or around 10, sometime after 10 perhaps, we'll be visiting with Sonny Johnson, member of the Red Lake Nation and a local musician. And we're excited to have him come in the studio and have a chat and hopefully play some music. We'll see what happens when he gets here. We're going to keep on with the music. This song, the artist's name is Fawn Wood, and she is Cree and Salish, her tribal nations that she represents. This song is called Remember Me, and to my knowledge, this song was a bit of an anthem for the MMIW movement. And so this song goes out to all of the women here in town who are working with MMIW 218, and especially for our friend that we lost not too long ago. And we're going to dedicate this song to her. This is Remember Me by Fawn Wood.

Remember Me by Fawn Wood, and that goes out to Simone Senegliz, who we lost not that long ago, and a massive, massive loss for our community here in Bemidji, and that goes out with much love to Simone and her family. Remember Me by Fawn Wood. Now we're going to hear an artist, goes by the name of Love, L-O-V, we're going to hear her song, Mama.

This is a young musician from the Navajo Nation. Hatali is his name. We heard the song Buckskin Boy. Dude's about 21, 22 years old. It's off his album Waiting for a Sign. Before that, Bijiki, which is a trio featuring Dylan Bijikins, who is from the band Bad River Band of Lake Superior Ojibwe. Joe Rainey, who's been putting out really creative, interesting, modern takes, I guess you'd say, on powwow singing. He's a Red Lake Nation member, Joe Rainey is. And then S. Carey, who's in Bon Iver's band. And they formed this group, Bijiki. And it's their debut album. It came out in 2024. Unbound is the name of the record. We heard Res News. Before Bijiki, we heard Love and her song Mama. And before that, Fawnwood with Remember Me. I'm DJ Dang. This is People Powered Radio. And we are celebrating Indigenous Peoples Day all morning long. This is 91.7 KAXE Grand Rapids, 90.5 KBXE Bagley Bemidji, 89.9 Brainerd, and on your smart speakers, celebrating 50 years of people-powered radio in northern Minnesota. 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There will be an Indigenous Peoples Day presentation at Minnesota North College in Grand Rapids on Monday, October 12th from noon to 1 in Chucker Auditorium. Hear from Anishinaabe educators, storytellers, and artists, free and open to all. And the Sewing Room hosts an Indigenous Peoples celebration today, Monday, October 12th from 4:30 to 7 at the Geechee Zibi Center for the Arts in Brainerd, featuring music, art, storytelling, and food with a student drum circle. We'll take a quick look at weather in the listening region today. Chance of rain in the afternoon, highs in the upper 50s, east winds 5 to 10 miles per hour, gusting higher, with showers overnight. Tonight and lows near 42. Tomorrow, Tuesday, mostly cloudy, highs in the low 50s as we are seeing these low fall temps are becoming present back in our weather lives. Oh my gosh, I have no future as a meteorologist. I'm DJ Dang. We are celebrating Indigenous Peoples Day all day long. Thank you so much for being here. Thank you so much for listening. And there's more events that we'll get to announced at the next break, and we should be getting a visit from Sonny Johnson pretty soon here, Red Lake Nation member and local musician here in Bemidji. This next group changed their name right as they seem to be blowing up, and maybe it didn't really slow them down. They go by the Hallucination now. They initially started out as a tribe called Red, and this is off their, I think it's their second record, but it's an incredible record where they fuse Jamaican dancehall sounds, techno and house sounds with traditional drum groups and singing. We're going to hear the song Different Heroes featuring the Northern Voice drum and singing group. This is a Hallucination.

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0: That was Sonny Johnson off of his record, Follow the Fox. We heard Straitjacket, as requested by the man himself, I should say. Before Sonny Johnson, we heard Black Belt Eagle Scout doing her shoegaze, distorted rock and roll sound. We heard the song My Heart Dreams off her album At the Party with My Brown Friends, Black Belt Eagle Scout. And before her, we heard DJ Shub, who was briefly part of the Hallucination Tribe Called Red Crew and broke out on his own and is kind of doing a similar sound of like dance hall and dance music type beats combined with powwow drumming and singing. And that track featured his sweetie Jules on vocals. This cut was called Back to the Land. And that set started out with Hallucination doing Different Heroes off their Nation of Nation record. And if you like that sound, man, go to that record. Nation of Nation is a dope record by you might find it as A Tribe Called Red, but I think now when you search for it, everything's been switched over to Hallucination, which I believe they got from John Trudell. So we got John Trudell running a thread through the show from beginning, and we'll be closing out with him in about 40 minutes with some more of the wise words from the amazing John Trudell. We received support from Lakeland PBS. Stay connected with Lakeland News, offering local news, weather, and sports available on demand on the PBS app. Okay, we did weather. We are celebrating Indigenous Peoples Day all day long. Sanford Bemidji hosts a variety of events on Indigenous Peoples Day. Today, Monday, October 12th, Daryl Kingbird will give a blessing. Whoop, that was at 10 a.m. He might still be doing it. If you're over there, head on over. Followed by an artist vendor show in the East Lobby. A traditional bison meal will be served from 11 to 1:30 in the cafeteria, and there will be a jingle dress demonstration at 1 p.m. So you can still catch a lot of that event over at Sanford Bemidji. I'm super thrilled to have Sonny Johnson in the studio with us this morning. He's a member of the Red Lake Nation. He's an educator. I knew him initially as a student and a soccer player. Many, like, what, 10 years ago, maybe. Morning, Sonny.
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2: Good morning, Minno Gigashabe. Minno Anishinaabe Gijagud. Happy Indigenous Peoples Day to everyone out there. But, Buju, good morning.
0: Morning, Sonny. It's so good to see you. So I invited you on the show today just to kind of hear your perspective and thoughts on the day today, Indigenous Peoples Day. Where I grew up in suburban Chicago, it wasn't called Indigenous Peoples Day. And frankly, I think I was led to believe as a child that Indigenous people maybe didn't exist anymore.
2: Yeah, definitely. I think that's the case for a lot of us going through the public education system, especially in the past. I think a lot of that is changing. But even myself, that's a big part of why I became a student of history, was I struggled in middle school and high school, even here in Bemidji, finding teachers that were willing or had the knowledge to talk about or include the Indigenous peoples of this area or the rest of Turtle Island. So that was a big part of pushing me to dive into history and sort of shedding light on Indigenous peoples. You know, there's a lot of misconception that we are passive, you know, parts of American history, when that's not the case at all. We're very much active parts of that history and that story, and we continue to be so today. Mm-hmm. So I think Indigenous Peoples Day is a really important day for us to reflect and have some recognition towards our Indigenous communities in the area and elsewhere. But it's also an invitation to learn, you know, ask about your neighbors around us, especially here in Bemidji. Yeah.
0: So tell the listeners, what are you up to these days? I believe you're teaching up at the Red Lake Tribal College, yeah?
2: Yeah, yep. I teach at Red Lake Nation College. I've been there for, I was a student there, and I was brought on as an instructor, which was really cool, really fortunate situation for me. And now I work in the linguistic Ojibwe language department primarily. But I also teach introduction to Anishinaabe studies and intro to Turtle Island sort of class.
0: That's awesome.
2: Yeah.
0: Yeah. I feel like saying congratulations. I don't know why. Maybe it's just because I haven't seen you in a couple of years.
2: Yeah, I sort of disappeared and went and dove into the books. And
0: dove into the books, and you're a father now?
2: Yeah.
0: Yeah,
2: yes,
0: so
2: sir.
0: Like when you have your baby, or he's probably not a baby anymore. He's almost three?
2: He just turned two.
0: Just turned two, okay.
2: A couple weeks ago.
0: Okay, so you have a day like today, and now you're a father, and you have your own child. And like, I don't know, do you want to talk about that a little bit?
2: Yeah, it's great. It's, you know, having a child is a... it shakes life up in a very big way.
0: Yeah.
2: But he's been, for my wife Jillian and I, he's just been, his name's Louis. He's just been an absolute blessing. And it's great too, working in language and having this little blank slate that I can pass the language on to.
0: Right.
2: There's a dark history there across Turtle Island with our children having language and culture taken away from them. So having that opportunity to give my son everything that my parents gave to me and the language that I've picked up studying in Red Lake and here in Bemidji, I'm really grateful for that.
0: Yeah, that's powerful.
2: Yeah,
0: that's
2: for
0: super
2: sure.
0: Powerful. You mentioned before we got on air that you're doing some programming at Concordia Language Villages too?
2: Yeah, I've been working over there with them, just kind of working in French language, actually. But while we've been kind of working together and collaborating on different events and community outreach programs, we've been planting a lot of seeds for having some sort of indigenous, like Ojibwe language, you know, week out there, or maybe a whole camp eventually.
0: Be long overdue, in
2: yeah,
0: my opinion, man.
2: Yeah, for
0: be
2: sure.
0: Long overdue. It'd be so cool.
2: Yeah, especially, and there's a real growing interest, and that's kind of what we were talking about at Concordia just last week, that there's this larger desire from not just the indigenous community, but from just the community in general that want to know more about our language, our culture, and so it's cool. I want to ride that wave. So keep your ears open. We'll try to get some programs out there, and yeah.
0: Cool. So I have a pretty simple question for you, but I'll kind of interject myself into this conversation a little bit. When I grew up, I'm the grandson of an Irish immigrant. When I grew up as a little kid, my first memory of anybody telling me who or what I am was that my people come from Ireland, we're Irish, da-da-da-da-da. Obviously, I grew up as a white boy in Chicago, and all the things that encompassed as I became older. But that identity, that sense of identity has never left me. And there's some parallels for sure. The way the Irish language was smashed by British colonialism is it's identical to here. Like they just took the playbook from the Brits. Like this is how you conquer a people, is cultural language, all these things, you remove them, right?
2: That's where the English figured out how to colonize. That
0: right.
2: was it.
0: Yeah. And so now there's a Irish language revival. There's a group called Kneecap that raps in Irish, and they've just sparked this. I'm getting goosebumps. They sparked this flame of like, yeah, that's our language. Like we should take it more seriously and embrace it. And now you're part of a similar movement, I would say, here in North America.
2: Very much so. Yeah. And that movement here and especially in the Ojibwe language, revitalization movement has been going on now since, I mean, a lot of my teachers and people that my teachers have learned from have been involved in getting this ball rolling and for a long time, you know, place like since the, I would say the 90s, since they got together in, what was it, 1994, 95, somewhere in there, and got together at a big conference in Canada and said, let's figure out what language, what writing system we want to use and adopt as the official one for Ojibwe language so that it can be revitalized, so that we can teach it, so that we're all, you know, teaching the same style of writing. It's not a written language. So I would say since like the mid-90s, there's been a real strong push towards language revitalization. And it's continuing, and you see it more and more and more every year. I've been teaching Ojibwe Mo'en at Red Lake now for about 5 years.
0: Mm-hmm.
2: And in that five-year span, I've seen so much growth and so much interest, and a lot of my students have gone on to work in like language immersion schools. It's just been really cool. They're speaking to their children at home. And Red Lake, we've got like a charter school that's up there that's very heavily immersed in the Ojibwe language, and even in the public school in Red Lake, there's a really strong language program that's been growing and continues to thrive. Right,
0: it's noticeable. I'll just double down as the non-native guy in the room here. I've been in this job for 3 years, but before that I worked in schools, and my last probably 5 years in schools, the amount of kids that were able to introduce themselves in Ojibwe Mo'en mm-hmm. just exploded. It was so noticeable. And now it just seems common, like almost in a way, like it's a little cheesy and a little tokenizing, but I think the door greeting signs mm-hmm. that are all around Bemidji, that was part of a project that Michael Muirs, I think, put together maybe 10 or 12 years ago, and other people And that was just a small thing, but it's significant. This is where we live, right? This is Lakota and Ojibwe homelands traditionally. And like to see the Ojibwe Mohan language as you're walking into any business, you know, it makes you think a little bit. At least it makes me think. And then the kids starting to develop the language and introduce themselves in the language, like even minimally, is incredible.
2: Mm-hmm. And what it does for us identity-wise is really powerful. Not only seeing those signs when we're in spaces that maybe we haven't been made to feel super welcome before, that's a really good step to you know, making that big part of our community feel welcome and seen. But I also think that as we, you know, a lot of people are when I tell them that I teach Ojibwe language, they're like, wow, that's really, I get two responses. Wow, that's really cool. Yeah. Or why would you do that? What's the point? There's no, you can't trade with it. It's not, you're not going to travel with it. You're not to, you know. And I think that that's the big thing that you got to keep. You don't see it until you're in language, but when you're in language, it's not just a cool way of speaking. It's a way to keep culture alive. There's so much of our culture that's inherently built into our language that when you revitalize the language and when our kids are speaking it, they're also carrying those ideas and that worldview and that understanding of themselves with them.
0: Yeah.
2: You know, I mean, just a small thing that I can, a small example that comes to mind is our words for when we speak about elders. Our word for like an elder just in general is a gichi aya, right? Like a great being. And then we also have a word for our elderly women, which is mindamuye. And mindamuye, we translate it as old woman, but it literally means like one who keeps the world together. It's like the matriarch, right?
0: I have a friend who goes by that. She calls herself that, and I never knew what it meant.
2: Well, there you go. And like our word for elder man is akiwenzi, and it has to do with somebody who dwells on the earth for a significant amount of time, has knowledge, has experience here. And so if you know our language, we don't have to tell our kids, respect your elders, respect your elders.
0: It's built in.
2: It's inherent in the language.
0: Yeah.
2: Right. So, and that's just one small example, but there's so much of our culture and our worldview that's built into how we communicate and how we speak about the world.
0: I know whether it's the how the seasons are described or the months or the lunar calendar, whatever it might be, that it's a wonderfully descriptive language.
2: Mm-hmm.
0: Like, almost, it's pretty stunning.
2: Yeah.
0: When you hear the sort of the English translations, which probably don't do it service, right? Like, there's some things that don't translate.
2: Right.
0: But when even the attempts at translations that I hear, you're just like, wow. Even what you just said now, describing an elderly woman or an elderly man in that way, instead of just how we say it in English, like old man or old woman or a grandma or a grandpa.
2: Yeah, you know,
0: there's more meaning behind it.
2: Exactly.
0: Yeah, that's super cool. Sonny, we're going to move on with some music here. I really appreciate you coming in. It's so good to see you, brother. Any final words about Indigenous Peoples Day?
2: No, I just miigwech for having me. You know, it's a really good day, like I said, to have a little reflection and recognition. But I would also encourage everybody to get curious. Get curious about your neighbors, especially here in Gabe Majigamog. Bemidji. Where do we get that name? You know, that's a misconception. A lot of people think it comes from Chief Bemidji. That was not his name. That, you know, his name was Shinawashkong, he who rattles. And he lived in the place where there is a cross current, Gabe Majigamog. That has to do with the Mississippi River cutting through our lake here. So it's always been known as Bemidji or Gabe Majigamog. So just things like that. Get curious about your neighbors. Who's my neighbors to the north, especially here in Bemidji? This is a border town that borders not just one, two, but three separate and distinct nations with their own histories. And so I would encourage you to get curious on a day like today, too.
0: Yeah, if you're out for a walk, go down to Lake Bemidji and see the statue down there. And there's a lot of informational plaques that have some of that information that Sonny just shared with us.
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2: Miigwech for inviting me. Thanks for having me.
0: Cool. This is Ray Zaragoza with the song Hold That Spirit.

big, big tune here at KAXC over the last year and a half. Samantha Crane is the name of the artist. She's a member of the Choctaw Nation. We heard the song Dragonfly off of her Gumshoe record. Before that, Ray Zaragoza with her song Hold That Spirit. And she is a member of the Udom Nation down in the southwestern part of our country. And we began that set off, maybe 20 minutes ago, with Sonny Johnson off his solo record, Follow the Fox. We heard Straitjacket. And then we had a really wonderful visit from Sonny Johnson sharing his thoughts on Indigenous Peoples Day and as a Ojibwe Mohan language instructor and the value and power of that language. And you'll see Sonny around town. He's performing here and there at different restaurants and doing little happy hours and stuff like that. So check for Sonny Johnson's name and go out and see the man and support him. He's an excellent human being. I'm DJ Dang. 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We're going to hear from two artists now, Lila June and Desiree Harp. And we're going to hear their song, Native Women. This is Indigenous Peoples Day. This is the Headwaters Indigenous Peoples Day special celebration right here on KAXC. This is Lila June, Desiree Harp with the song Native Women.

Jake Blunt, Molly Obamsawin, ooh, my goodness, Obamsawin, and Joe Rainey once again popping up on that cut. Obamsawin is a member of the Odinok First Nation, and Joe Rainey, of course, is from the Red Lake Nation. We'd heard him singing earlier in this show. That was the song My Way's Cloudy off of their Symbiont record, Jake Blunt and Molly Obamsawin. Before that, we heard Lila June and Desiree Harp with the song Native Women. I'm DJ Dang. This is People Powered Radio, KAXE. And you are right now listening to our Indigenous Peoples Day celebration. Once again, Chi Miigwech to Sonny Johnson, who we just had in visiting us in studio. And if you're out and about and got time today, there's all kinds of events going on celebrating Indigenous Peoples Day. And head on out and find your event and, yeah, be a part of the community. Let's see, we have about 13 minutes left on the show here. Then it will be the World Cafe coming up from 11 to 1. Then at 1 o'clock today, your volunteer on the river host would be David John, bringing you great music till 4 p.m. And tonight from 7 to 10, your volunteer on the river host is Annie Humphrey, Leech Lake member and musician. She'll be bringing you a big-time Indigenous Peoples Day celebration radio show tonight from 7 until 10. This next artist, Tia Wood, has a song called Sage My Soul. I've heard quite a bit over the years, and we are going to listen to it right now. This is Tia Wood, Sage My Soul, Happy Indigenous Peoples Day.

0: At times they were kind, they were polite in their sophistication, smiling but never too loudly. Acting in civilized manner, an illusion of gentleness, always fighting to get their way. While the people see, the people know, the people wait, the people say, the closing of your doors will never shut us out. The closing of your doors can only shut you in. We know the predator. We see them feed on us. We are aware to starve the beast is our destiny. The times they were kind, they were polite, but never honest. We see your technological society devour you before your very eyes. We hear your anguished cries exalting greed through progress. While you seek material advances, the sound of flowers dying carry messages through the wind trying to tell you about balance and your safety. But your minds are chained to your machines and the strings dangling from your puppeteer's hands, turning you, twisting you into forms and confusions beyond your control. 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
1: 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Before that, Keith Sokola doing a punk rock version of his classic song, Indian Cars. Thomas X off his new record, Always Be Brave. We heard Old School Niji and Tia Wood started that set with Sage My Soul. 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
0: 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Greed a parent, insecurity the happiness companion, genocide conceived in sophistication, technologic material civilization, a rationalization, replacing a way to live, trying to isolate us, in a dimension called loneliness.
2: 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I'm Andrew DeZingle. Coming up at 7 o'clock, it's going to be On the River with your volunteer host, DJ DeMurph. 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Weather tonight, increasing clouds, lows 50 to 57, breezy southeast winds, 15 to 25 miles per hour. Tomorrow, mostly cloudy, then gradually clearing, highs 77 to 82, breezy south winds, 15 to 20 miles per hour, with evening lows 53 to 64.
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4: Fake it till you make it. For Sasha Goldberg and Maya Chambriello of the Army, the Navy, they took that mantra to heart on their debut album.
5: This entire record for us was all about trying something new and just pretending that we had this like feigned confidence throughout recording all of it.
4: You can hear how much bigger they sound for their debut record, Fake Brave Life. While their first few EPs were folky, their debut adds a layer of cinematic production to the mix, and the results are thrilling. Coming up, Maya and Sasha talk about making their debut album and about what other things the duo had to fake until they got their reps in, like playing on stage.
5: Performing is, you have to learn how to do it, you know? Yeah. Maya and I weren't born Beyonce, and so we had to learn how to try to pretend to be Beyonce.
4: Let's spend some quality time with the Army, the Navy. Coming up today, I'm Kaleo. This is World Cafe.
6: Music. For KAXE News, I'm Stella Mayerhoff with a special edition of the Up North Report. Mickey Geezy is ready to take a swim. It's not the most typical outdoor activity for an October morning in northern Minnesota, but there's next to nothing that's usual about this swim. We're at the Minnesota Cranberry Company Farm in Palisade. Most people are here for a public viewing of the cranberry harvest. Mickey's husband, Jack Pease, brought her here to fulfill a dream she's had since she was little.
7: When we met, she told me, you know, her childhood dream was always to marry a cranberry farmer because then she could just, you know, swim through the cranberry bog and eat cranberries freely. I'm not a cranberry farmer. I was never able to make that dream come true.
6: The couple has made their way with their 14-month-old son, Ira, from Two Harbors to Minnesota's only commercial cranberry farm.
8: I grew up in the land of corn and soybean farms, and cranberry farm just seems so exotic.
6: Surrounded by machinery, Mickey steps in and starts to swim.
8: Oh, man, it is cold at the bottom, but the muck on top is really warm. That is a hoot.
9: It was like being in a, it was like I was a giant in a ball pit.
6: Up next, it's Jack's turn. He opts for a cannonball into the cranberry bog.
10: Cannonball!
6: If you will. This might just be the state's first ever cannonball.
10: Online, I think I've seen it, but not here. Yeah, definitely Minnesota's first.
6: That's Nathan Forster. He's the son of Randy and Billy Joe Forster, who own the farm. He and his three sisters grew up in Aiken County and regularly came out here. For those who prefer to watch the harvest rather than jump right in, the public viewing offers an educational opportunity to learn about cranberry farming and bust some cranberry myths. For instance, cranberries don't grow in water. The fields are filled with water for the harvest.
10: We only really flood three times a year, one for pest management in the spring, and then we flood for harvest, obviously. And then in the winter, we flood to protect the vines from ice and frost.
6: Before people arrived, the farmers let a few inches of water into the fields and agitated the plants, knocking the berries off the vines. Then they let more water in, sending a berry blanket floating across the water. Today, onlookers watch as the berries are harvested.
10: We come in here and buoy them all up, and then we have this big fish pump here that sucks them all up. We can do it in about 20 minutes.
6: A hose vacuums up the berries and brings them above a semi-truck. Water flows one way, and the berries fly through the air and fall into the semi. They'll be shipped off to Tomah, Wisconsin, where they'll be cleaned, sorted, and frozen.

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1: You know, everybody always asked me, what would you do different? And I said, definitely, I would not change the fact that my kids grew up on this place. My kids are well-rounded, and they all chip in when they can, and they'll all give you the idea, of course, it was hard work, and it definitely was, but they all appreciate that.
2: She says as teenagers, they started making excuses to be on the farm instead of going to football games like everyone else. Randy Forrester took a chance when he bought this farm. 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
3: I grew up around wild rice all my life, so I kind of knew that industry fairly well. There's always plenty to do, but if I had the chance to do it all over again, I'd do the same thing. You know, you couldn't ask for a better life.
2: That's it for the Up North Report. Watch our socials and website for photos and videos from the day. From the KAXE News Desk, I'm Report for America Core member Stella Mayerhoff, telling the stories of northern Minnesota through local news.
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5: Welcome one, welcome all. I'm Stephen Kaleo. This is World Cafe. Later this hour, I spend some quality time with the Army, the Navy. 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And Brittany and company talk about rekindling their chemistry to make their first album in over a decade. From I Must Be Dreaming, here's I Feel Hope Coming. It's Alabama Shakes on World Cafe.

Latest from Devin Gilfillian. From his record Time Will Tell, that is Hold On Hourglass. Coming up, Maya and Sasha from The Army, The Navy join us to play songs from their debut album, Fake Brave Life. That's next on World Cafe.

From NPR, it's World Cafe. Hey, I am Kaleo. There's something special about the bond between Maya Ciambriello and Sasha Goldberg, who performed together as the Army, the Navy. Both grew up in the same town in the Bay Area, but didn't really connect until they got to Loyola University in New Orleans. That's where a singing coach suggested they room together, and they've been living and making music together ever since. That closeness is at the heart of their debut album, Fake Brave Life, where the duo takes the intimacy of their earlier work and expands it into something bigger, inspired by movies with huge soundtracks like The Hunger Games and James Bond. Coming up, Maya and Sasha join me to talk about that debut record, Fake Brave Life, and what goes into faking and then finding your confidence. Our session begins with the song Pretty Pink and Soft. It's the Army, the Navy on World Cafe.

0: That's the Army, the Navy with Pretty Pink and Soft. It's a song from their debut album, Fake Brave Life. Maya Ciambriello and Sasha Goldberg, the duo who make up the Army, the Navy, are my guests today. I am Kaleo. It's World Cafe. Welcome. Thank you both so much for being here.
1: Thank you for having us. Hi.
2: Hi.
0: Hi. So first off, congrats on your debut album. How's it feel having it out in the world? It's been a couple of months.
1: It feels really incredible. You know, when Maya and I set out to make the record, we decided that we were going to love every aspect of the music and back every aspect of it. So it feels really good to have a piece of music out in the world or a record out in the world that we love 100% of.
0: You put out songs as a duo together on TikTok a few years back, but you've known each other for a long time. Grew up in the Bay Area, Mill Valley, California, but it sounds like you didn't really know each other until you got to college where you were attending Loyola. Kind of wild.
2: Yeah.
0: So even better, you were roommates. First off, was that by accident or was that by choice?
2: No, that was by choice, actually. The reason that we both ended up going to Loyola and rooming together was because we had the same voice coach and she told us to go there. And I remember messaging Sasha and being like, hey, we should room together, right? Like, this is the right thing to do. And then we roomed together and we've lived together ever since.
0: One of the things that really came across in reading interviews with you and sort of spending time with your music is like how close-knit of a unit you are. Can you talk a little bit about where that sort of recognizing that you guys were like, we make a really good team, maybe not just musically, but as friends, as people?
1: Yeah, I think first and foremost, musically, because we were trained the same way, we had the same voice coach growing up for years. I think that really was the thing that helped us realize that we can sing so well together, and we can blend so well together, which is a thing that I think a lot of people appreciate in our music. And I also think, you know, growing up in the same place has a lot to do with how you connect with someone sometimes. And I think for us, you know, moving from the Bay Area to New Orleans and finding familiarity within each other and having, you know, going to the same food places growing up and being like, oh my God, when we're writing a song, we can say, you know, oh, we're both writing it about that tree. We're thinking about the same tree because we walked the same way to school. Like there's so much that has to do with our growing up that I think bonds us together. And then just the sheer amount of time that we spend together, of course.
0: If you're just joining us, Sasha and Maya from the Army, the Navy are my guests. I want to kind of get into songwriting. One of the songs that people really resonated with, even though it might have what you consider unconventional song material, it's called Vienna in Memoriam. Can you tell me a little bit about the story behind writing this song?
1: Yes. So when Maya and I lived in New Orleans, we had a rat infestation in our house and we wanted to get the rat out, but we didn't want to kill it. So we actually just ended up letting it live and naming it Bratwurst. And then Bratwurst had babies in our house and we named one of the babies Vienna Sausage.
0: Tragically,
1: our cat killed or maimed Vienna and we had to put her out of her misery. It was a tragic thing for us. Mm-hmm. And so that's where that song came out of, which is very unconventional, but yeah, we love her. We love Vienna and we're happy that her memory lives on.
0: I want people to hear this because it's beautiful. It's in some way, it's beautiful. I can't do a good job of describing it. Take a listen to Vienna in Memoriam. It's the Army, the Navy on World Cafe.

0: Vienna, In Memoriam, from the Army, the Navy, off their EP, Fruit for Flies, This is World Cafe. The duo of Maya Ciambarello and Sasha Goldberg have just put out their debut album, Fake Brave Life. So that unconventional place to start a song, can you talk a little bit about the dynamic as songwriters and how something might start between the two of you?
1: I think something that really works well for Sasha and I is the fact that we live together, because I've never felt really inclined to write, to start writing a song by being like, okay, Sasha, I think we should write music right now. I think what works best for us and our musicality together is when we can be spontaneous and when we can just sort of sit down with a guitar and fiddle and maybe find something and maybe not find something. But I think since we live together, we're in such close proximity to each other all the time. There's always like a little bubble of something that is like, okay, we could write a little something right now. It's just so casual. We don't have to really think about it.
0: It sounds like there's no pressure, because it
1: there's
0: sounds
1: no
0: like
1: pressure, yeah.
0: When you sit down and go, I'm going to do this activity, you know, you don't have to do that because you're around each other all the time. It just maybe organically is the right way to describe it. Is that right? Am I in the ballpark?
2: Yeah. I think that the way that we write songs best is one person's in the kitchen doing dishes and the other person's on the couch and, you know, kind of doing separate things, but also like somebody's maybe singing a melody. They don't even realize that they are singing something that's kind of interesting, and the other can be like, wait, what is that? That's cool. And then that's how songs form for us. Yeah. Honestly, most of the time, I think, or a little snippet written in a journal that becomes something bigger. But I think for us, it's, we've never done sessions really. We write all the songs beforehand before we bring them in for production. But LA, where we live, is very like session heavy, you know, that's kind of the grind of Los Angeles. But we know how we like it, and how we like to write songs is very much just us two written in entirety in our house in a very casual and spontaneous way.
1: Yeah, and it's sacred. I feel like it's so sacred to our craft, and why our sound and our lyrics are the way that they are is because we really protect ourselves from, I don't know, expanding the songwriting process with other people, because we're already collaborating with one another. So I think for a while we've been like, it doesn't feel necessary to me to collab with anybody else.
2: For now.
0: But that doesn't close the door forever. Makes sense. When you're honing your craft that way, it's like there's that intentionality that you want to keep it pure. This is World Cafe. We are here with Maya and Sasha of the Army, the Navy. The song, in my estimation, that I think balances what people discovered you for, but also like, hey, I want to show you what I can do, is Stars Stay Awake. Like, there is this sort of loud, soft dynamic that and it kind of baits you in the verses as to, you know, where you might be headed. But then the hook comes and you're like, okay. Can you talk about writing that song?
2: Yes. So we were, we have this song called Rascal off of our last EP called Sugar for Bugs. And we were actually in the middle of writing Rascal. And I remember Maya, I think we were trying to find a chorus chord or maybe a bridge chord. And Maya actually played the progression for Stars Stay Awake. And in writing Rascal, we started writing Stars Stay Awake at the same time. That's where that song came out of. I think it's very interesting that actually you think that song is a bridge to the older music, because I've never thought of it that way, but it literally is the bridge. But I do think that the production definitely pushes the envelope in its poppiness. I think when we do listen to that song, or a big inspiration for that song was like the apex of a blockbuster film. We think of like Hunger Games, and we think of James Bond 007. Like, that's really what we feel when we wrote that song, or that's what the production tells, which I think is so different from our old music. But I think the songwriting happened at the same time.
1: Yeah.
0: Well, you just let me know when that Bond sync license comes up. I'm rooting for you.
1: We're waiting.
0: Let's hear that song, Stars Stay Awake. It's the Army, the Navy, here on World Cafe.

0: on World Cafe. It's the Army, the Navy, it's Stars Stay Awake. It's a song from their debut album, Fake Brave Life, which is available now. I'm Kaleo. Sasha and Maya are my guests today of the Army, the Navy. Okay, so Fake Brave Life. My mindset is like fake it till you make it. Am I even in the right ballpark? Tell me about that term.
1: Yeah, you're on the money. I think this entire record for us was all about trying something new and just pretending that we had this like feigned confidence throughout recording all of it. You know, like we were saying earlier, production is such a learned thing. Mm-hmm. So we had to feign this confidence of knowing what we were doing and just believing in ourselves and doing it. And also, I think in our career, you know, we had to, our songwriting, our music for us for so long was so sacred and so just me and her. We never planned necessarily to share it with the world. Like, we don't remember when we became the Army, the Navy. We don't remember the genesis and how we decided we wanted to do this for our career. We have no recollection of it. It just happened. And I think it was a brave thing for us to open up our music to the universe and let people like it or hate it or not think anything about it, because, you know, it's easy to let other people's opinions sort of fester in your brain and then change the sound. And I was really scared of that. I was scared that I would let a comment about how someone didn't like something affect the way that I wrote music with Sasha or vice versa. And I think putting our music out there is brave and not caring what people think. I mean, I love it when people love it, but not caring if people don't like it is brave, and you have to fake that because it doesn't come naturally. You know, if you get critiqued, it's gonna hurt always. It's a natural thing to feel a little like, ugh. Like,
2: stung.
1: Yeah, stung. And I think we were at a point where we just had to let it go. And we decided we wanted to do this and let people hate it, let people love it, whatever. And I think that's literally the concept of the album. And that's why we're, you know, on the cover, we're in a bed that's fashioned to look just like my bed on a forklift in the trees. You know, we're in this safe little area, the safe nook of our lives together, where we're writing a song in my bed. And then, but you zoom out and you see that we're in the middle of the sky on like a forklift in a dangerous situation. So it all plays to just pretending that we know what we're doing and that we're confident in every decision that we make and hoping that it translates.
0: Yeah. I mean, you talked about something that, you know, I think a lot of musicians think about but don't often talk about, or at least don't sort of cop to it, which is you kind of get the good and the bad, but how do you deal with that aspect of it where there are always going to be haters and there are always going to be people that can kind of try and tear you down? Like, is it limiting yourself exposure to it, or is it like the careful, cautious art of not giving a...
2: I think it's the careful, cautious art of not giving an... Honestly, I think people are haters no matter where you go and what avenue you are in the world. And you're always going to find that. There's always going to be a comment. And I think just knowing that that's always going to find you. Mm-hmm. And I think, you know, for Maya and I, something that's really nice about our duo is whenever I feel bad about myself or about, you know, the band or my confidence is low, she's there to tell me that we're good, that we, you know, she really lifts me up and vice versa. And I think that what's good about us is we rarely feel that way at the same time. So we always have each other to be like, no worries, girl, you're good. Your music's good. You're going to be fine. Which I think is great. Just don't read your comments.
1: Yeah. Don't read your comments. And yeah, like Sasha was saying, we're so lucky to have a soundboard in one another. And that goes for writing music too, and just constantly being able to bounce off of one another and lift up each other when we need it.
0: That's really beautiful.
1: It's a lot easier to do it together.
0: That's really sweet. Here's the last question. What's something you don't have to fake when it comes to bravery these days? You've been at this for 4 or 5 years. What's something that you had to fake it, but now you know it and you don't have to do that anymore?
1: That's a great question.
0: Shows, being in a recording.
2: Interviews? Interviews. I think those used to be really scary for us. I think being in a recording studio. I mean, I think.
1: Recording studio, that's a good one.
2: Yeah, performing, you know, banter on stage. Performing is, you have to learn how to do it. You know, Maya and I weren't born Beyonce. And so we had to learn how to try to pretend to be Beyonce. Yeah. And I think, you know, sometimes you really need. I remember we had one show right after we put our album out. And so we were playing these songs live for the first time. And we were so nervous on stage. We got on stage and we played a wrong chord and we just looked at each other and we said, out loud, we said, fake brave, fake brave, fake brave. Mm-hmm. And everyone in the audience was like, fake brave, fake brave. Like, just try to be brave. Who cares? Sing it. And I think that really was a mantra for us. Mm-hmm. To just, you know, be yourself, sing your songs. People are there because they love your music. Yep. I think it's something that we can really use in our career to propel ourselves forward out of a pit of despair is just mm-hmm. bravery.
0: Mm-hmm. Well said. Let's listen to the title track. It's Fake Brave Life, the Army, the Navy on World Cafe.

0: Ah, such a good song. Fake Brave Life. It is the title track to the debut album from the Army, the Navy, which is available now. Sasha Maya, congratulations on the record. And thank you so much for taking some time to talk to us today. And please come back and see us again soon, all right?
1: Yeah, thank you so much. Thank you for having us. Amazing questions. And thank you for playing the album. We really appreciate it.
0: Absolutely. It's the Army, the Navy. I'm Kaleo. We're back in a minute with more World Cafe.
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3: What does a Minnesota state representative do for my community? 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Because state representatives serve two-year terms, they are often very accessible at local events or via email to help you navigate state agencies.
2: From school boards and city councils to the governor's race, secretary of state, and congressional seats, you can find information about who and what will be on your ballot at kexe.org. Early voting now open, and Election Day is November 3rd.

Welcome back to World Cafe. That was a lot of fun. Thanks so much to Sasha and Maya from the Army, the Navy. Their debut album is out now. It's called Fake Brave Life. Missed any of the session? You can find it at worldcafe.org. And hat tip to our senior producer, Kimberly Janad, for her work on the session. Back into music with Angela Autumn, a new song called I Don't Think About You At All.

0: putting the wraps on this edition of the Cafe with the National Terrible Love, realizing now that those last three songs could be a story if you put them in reverse order. Terrible Love from the National, Andrew Bird, Capsized, Angela Autumn, I Don't Think About You At All. Folks, I think we've witnessed a crime. And with that, we should probably get going. Thanks so much for listening, and thanks to our affiliates nationwide who make this show possible, a show we produce from WXPN at the University of Pennsylvania in Philadelphia. I'm Kaleo. Until next time, this has been World Cafe from NPR.
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0: From NPR, this is World Cafe. Hey, I'm Kaleo. This month, we're celebrating our 35th anniversary at the cafe. So we're looking back at all of the music we've played throughout the decades. And today, we're putting a spotlight on the aughts.
3: I'm gonna fight them all. A seven-nation army couldn't hold me back.
0: Coming up, you'll hear some of the most iconic songs from that decade, including, of course, the White Stripes' Seven Nation Army. Plus, we'll get to the groundbreaking record from Radiohead, Kid A. Plus, one of the definitive voices of the decade, Amy Winehouse.
4: I told you I was trouble. 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
0: It's the best of the aughts coming up today on World Cafe.

As KAXE celebrates its 50th birthday, we were picking quintessential records that were released in 1976. And this week's pick is Radio Ethiopia by the Patti Smith Group. 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

0: Patti Smith has gone the distance as an icon of rock and roll, a true poet and artist, and Radio Ethiopia is our 1976 album of the week.
1: Time keeps on slipping into the future. Not a 2000s reference, in 1970s, but this is our way of saying if you've missed our recent past, including Alabama Shakes, John R. Miller, and the Womack Sisters, you can check it out at worldcafe.org. Next year marks the 25th anniversary of Bruce Springsteen's best album from the aughts, in my humble opinion. Here is The Rising, getting us going on World Cafe.

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Celebrating 35 years, it's World Cafe. I am Kaleo, and today we are taking a look back at the musical decade of the aughts. The aughts were kind of the Wild West when it came to music discovery. You had file sharing services like Napster. And raise your hand if you downloaded Metallica's Saint Anger. They're not listening, but if they were, they'd sue you. You had the advent of MP3 players and the iTunes store, where you could just buy the songs you wanted off an album. That gave us a very big preview of playlist culture. You know, another band that was ahead of the curve when it came to using the internet was Radiohead. Even on their 2000 album, Kid A, they did very little press. They let teaser promos do all the work. Sound familiar? Yeah. From one of the greatest albums of all time, it's Radiohead with Everything in Its Right Place.

going to go out on a limb and say more people have sung along to that song than any other released in the 21st century. And the part they're singing doesn't even have words. If you've been to a sporting event anywhere in the world, you have heard Seven Nation Army. It's the White Stripes from 2003's Elephant. It's World Cafe through the decades. Amy Winehouse only released two albums altogether, both in the aughts, but up there for the definitive voice of the decade alongside Beyoncé. From 2006, Back to Black, it's You Know I'm No Good.

0: Man, what a debut album. One of the strongest ever. A definitive aughts record. MGMT's Oracular Spectacular, released in 2006. That's Electric Feel. We'll step aside for a moment, but feel free to jump on a couch in the meantime. More music from the aughts when we get back to World Cafe.
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2: Hello from Mr. Masakovic's class at Baxter Elementary School. This past week brought our first substantial rainfall on Monday.
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4: Greetings from the fourth grade phonology team in the Linwood School Forest. 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
8: and Reese from Crooked Lake Elementary School in Andover, reporting from Long Lake Conservation Center for April 29th through May 1st. The weather was sunny but cool with a high temperature of 48 degrees Fahrenheit.
2: This concludes the phonology report. Have a great week and be observant.
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Welcome back to World Cafe. I'm Kaleo, and it is through the decades. Today, we put the spotlight on the aughts, bands we'd admired or artists who have visited the cafe over those years. Beck, a frequent guest to this show, and he has had a lot of masks in his career, much like David Bowie. But I think the biggest change and the first really big one was going from glam on Midnight Vultures to country and folk on Sea Change. From that 2002 record, here is The Golden Age on World Cafe.

That is Wilco from their seminal album, Yankee Hotel Foxtrot with Jesus, etc. A new generation of people discovering Wilco thanks to the viral nature of the Jesus, etc. dance, which you can find all over TikTok. For some of you, none of those words make sense. But for others, go look it up, because I wasn't expecting it either. This is World Cafe. Through the decades, we've put the spotlight on the aughts. Here is MIA with Paper Planes.

LCD Sound System on World Cafe. Earlier in the hour, I said, you know, the definitive voice would be Beyonce or Amy Winehouse from the 2000s. But the slacker aesthetic of James Murphy can't be ignored. Sound of Silver is where you can find North American Scum. Also, Paper Planes from MIA. A few more aught songs to go when we get back to World Cafe.

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Welcome back. It's World Cafe, and we are going through the decades, looking back at some of our history, some of the artists we loved, admired, interviewed. And for the aughts today, it was the explosion at the beginning of the decade of the bands, the Hives, the Vines, the White Stripes, and most notably, the Strokes. From their debut album, Is This It? It's Last Night.

Coming out of that early New York scene alongside bands like Interpol, it's Yeah Yeah Yeahs with Maps off of Fever to Tell. Strokes with Last Night before that, some of the best music of the aughts today on World Cafe. Sufjan Stevens made it through two states before he put that on pause. We'll never get another one, and that's okay, because Come On, Feel the Illinois is an all-time classic. Here's Chicago.

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2: Northern Minnesota, all over the world. And we're going to start things off today. There's going to be a fair amount of people that we play today mixed in with everybody else. We're going to start off things with one of my favorite people, Sonny Johnson.

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the skies, listen to the sound. Something on the land, something going down. Downpressers speeding by life. Fever's heart, burning rivers to cross. Walls of Babylon, material noise. 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Freedom takes a rocket blast. Just another day, like yesterday.

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Rockers' hearts.

Okay, music there for you from Booker T and Priscilla Jones. Priscilla being the sister of Rita Coolidge. And that's off an album of theirs called Homegrown. Of course, Mr. Dylan wrote that song there. And we started the set off with music for you by Sonny Johnson. And By the Time You See Snow, that's off the Dead Gypsy Project. Followed with Kelly Frazier from up in Winnipeg, who we lost way too soon. And the song she wrote as if she's writing about somebody else, but I think she's writing about herself. I can't say. But she died Christmas Eve and at the age of 26, just a few years ago. And that's off the album Sedna. And if you're in crisis at all, there's a 988 number you can call and get some help. Always call for help. Good idea. John Trudell, rocking the res. A little help from gentlemen by the name we'll be hearing from later on in the program. Jesse Ed Davis on guitar. That's from the album AKA Graffiti Man. And once again, Don't Think Twice, It's All Right There for You. From Booker T and Priscilla Jones from their album Homegrown. Forgot to tell you the weather at the top of the hour, so hey, Monday, today, chance of rain in the afternoon, highs in the upper 50s, east wind 5 to 10 miles per hour, gusting higher, showers overnight with lows down around 42. Tuesday, mostly cloudy and highs in the low 50s. And our question of the week, what are your favorite things to do with pumpkins? Got any recipes to share or pumpkin carving advice? Text your answer to 218-326-1234. 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We reached out to every candidate in contested races and communities across northern Minnesota. 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Early voting is underway, and Election Day is Tuesday, November 3rd. And a few things for today. Right now, if you hurry, well, we'll forget this one because it ends at 1:30. Let's see. The Sewing Room hosts Indigenous Peoples Celebration today from 4:30 to 7 at the Geechee Zibi Center for the Arts in Brainerd, featuring music, art, storytelling, and food with a student drum circle. Okay, and the Itasca Area Chapter 100 plus women who care will have their fall giving event tonight, Monday the 12th, at Timberlake Lodge in Grand Rapids. Each woman who attends will contribute $100, and one area nonprofit will receive a collective donation. Soul shower and registration begin at 4:30, with the event beginning at 5:30 sharp. Find out more information at 100wwcitasca.com. Okay, let's get back into music here. This is from Rhiannon Giddens, and I was reading about her. I didn't know because she doesn't make it anything of it and doesn't claim allegiance with any tribe or anything like that, but she is of Native descent. And this is from her latest album, Hope is a Thing with Feathers, going back to her traditional style that she started with. Title of the album is High on a Mountain, or the song is High on a Mountain. And the album is Hope is a Thing with Feathers. And that is a poem written by Emily Dickinson that she set to music.

0: Okay, music there for you from Julia Keefe and her Indigenous Big Band. A tune there called Water, written by Jim Pepper, who we'll hear from a little later in the program. He wrote a song that...
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0: Classic or psychedelic rock classic. Anyway, that'll be coming up later on in the program. And before that, Rhiannon Giddens. And cut there from Hope is the Thing with Feathers. The tune that we heard there was High on a Mountain. I want to tell you that Kataska Community Action offers free community meals on Mondays from 4 to 6 and lunch every Wednesday from 11 to 1 at their Circles of Support office in Grand Rapids. The food pantry is open from 11 to 2, Monday through Thursday. Okay, and you're listening to Northern Community Radio, 91.7 KAXE Grand Rapids, 90.5 KBXE Bagley Bemidji, people-powered radio for Northern Minnesota. Want more information about candidates but prefer a hard copy? Well, KAXE is offering printable PDF versions of its election guide for statewide election candidates and local races in Aiken, Beltrami, and Itasca County. 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And more music coming up for you in just a little bit, but first off, I guess we can talk a little bit about the weather here and current conditions and all that stuff. Here, currently in Bemidji, it's 51 degrees with clouds. And in Grand Rapids, coming up with 51 and cloudy. Bagley, how about Bagley? 51 and cloudy. I wonder if if we're going to get anything different here. Hibbing is coming in at, very different, 49 and cloudy. We did Grand Rapids. How about Brainerd? My poor eyes can find it. 54 and cloudy. So there you go. Temperatures around the area. 91.7 KAXE Grand Rapids. 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Yeah, you may receive tax benefits as well. Call Sarah for details at 218-326-1234. Okay, let's get back into music here. What do we have coming up for you next? Music for you here from John Trudell and Jesse Ed Davis. This is from the album Heart Jump Bouquet.

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World so undivided, where the high wind flies. And somewhere a wild horse listens. 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Shadows in the daylight. And what have they done? What have they done? But set it in motion, set it in motion. 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

eternity expanding from her hand. 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Won't silence freedom's voice. Here we are, reflecting light. Disappearing, reappearing. Shadows on the run. And what have they done? What have they done? But set it in motion. Set it in motion. And now it has begun. 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Yeah, she smiled. Pretty woman, indigo red. Unraveling confusion's heavy thread. 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Tapestries of changing worlds. 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And somewhere a wild horse won't be broken.

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Life, she's a strange old train. Better watch you run your horse in smaller circles. Watch you run your horse in smaller circles. I saw you run your horse in smaller circles. You ran your horse in smaller circles. The feather in your hair is flying in the wind. I stood and I watched you ride like I could never do. And I never saw much a prettier thing, I thought, than you. Running your horse in smaller circles. Running your horse in smaller circles. You said you go through a lot of guys. I can't say I was too surprised, babe. I got eyes. You said it's hard to find a guy to want you for who you are rather than for what you do. I don't know, I see much difference in the two. I saw you run your horse in smaller circles. Saw you run your horse in smaller circles. I knew when I first saw you all those years ago that I expected then I'd get to know you a whole lot better. We run the same circles. 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

music there for you from Roxy Gordon, the album Smaller Circles. Started a set off of John Trudell and Jesse Ed Davis doing Tina Smiled from Heart Jump Bouquet, and Himawaya from Elisapi from her album Anukatut. 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Coming up at 4 o'clock today, it'll be All Things Considered. And that'll be followed at 6 by As It Happens. And then at 7 o'clock, Annie Humphrey will be hosting On the River, followed by DJ Dang's Headwaters from this morning. Tomorrow morning, morning show with Heidi Holton and John Latimer. Headwaters with Malachi Coons at 9 o'clock. And DJ Ironsides will be hosting On the River at 1 o'clock tomorrow. Okay? 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Up next for you, new music for you from Gerf Mordix. This is off his album Ain't No Perfect World. So you can say that again. And the tune is called Silvery Sleep.

just as a man walking the earth, and since he began, the world is hell for you and me. But what a heaven it will be.

Irving Berlin wrote that song back in the early 40s. And when that's Mildred Bailey doing that from the album The Rockin' Chair Lady, 1931 to 1950. And we started the set off with Gerf Morlix from Ain't No Perfect World. We heard Silvery Sleep. And after that, Annie Humphrey, who once again will be doing On the River this evening from 7 o'clock. Found out about Annie Humphrey when my friend, the late Ron Mattson, sent me one of her CDs down in Houston when I was living there. And sent me another one when the second one came out. And one of the first concerts I saw up here when we when I moved back up here was Annie Humphrey over at Rail River Folk School. The Light in My Bones title cut from her CD from, I think, 2023 or so. Anyway, you're listening to Northern Community Radio, 91.7 KAXE Grand Rapids, 90.5 KBXE Bagley Bemidji, and 89.9 in Brainerd. Yes. Okay. Hey. Bemidji area weather. Run down that first before we get back into music. Cloudy with periods of rain today, high up around 59 degrees. 52, I'm sorry about that. Winds east at 10 to 15 miles per hour. Chance of rain is 100%. And tonight, temperature dropping down to 41 degrees. A steady rain and showers continuing overnight, low of 41 degrees, winds east at 5 miles to 10 miles per hour, 100% chance of rain. We certainly can use that. And tomorrow, cloudy skies, high around 42 degrees or 45 degrees, and winds west-northwest at 10 to 15 miles per hour. Okay, let's get back to music. This is our album of the week. It's from Danielle Ponder. The album's called Everything Has Changed. And the tune we're going to listen to is called Seasons. This is her second album. She's a lawyer-turned-musician. And in the years since her debut, Some of Us Are Brave, Ponder has navigated grief and immense loss. The songs find her on the other side, dealing with change, letting go, and growing. And she worked with trusted friends like producer Mike Elizanato, who has produced Fiona Apple and Rye Cooter, Barty Strange, and more. And on the album, she says, "I've arrived, and I'm really trying to enjoy this privilege of being a black woman who gets to sing on earth." Tell us what you think about it. Text your answer to 218-326-1234. 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

0: 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Tell us what you think about it. Text your answer to 218-326-1234 and follow that up with a Link Ray, title cut from his album, Fire and Brimstone. 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

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Brewer and Shifley had a big hit with it back in the day. And the album is called Coming and Going. 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I believe Paul is up to 1964 in his History of Jazz. Interesting program, well informative, well worth your time to listen to. Okay, temperatures around the area, conditions, 51 and rainy, it says in Bemidji, but I don't see any rain, but maybe at the airport. 54 and cloudy in Brainerd, and 51 and cloudy in Grand Rapids. 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

89.9 in Brainerd, people-powered radio for Northern Minnesota. That was Zara Starchild from the album The Oracle, River of Time, and started the set off with Flying Underground from Rodrigo y Gabriela from their album Our Home. That's one word, by the way. And then Soul of the Man, Blind Willie Johnson tune there. Blue Moon Marquee and Northern Cree from their album Get Your Feathers Ready. Okay, yeah. Want to tell you, coming up at 4 o'clock today, it'll be All Things Considered, and that'll be followed at 6 o'clock with As It Happens from the CBC. Annie Humphrey will be in at 7 o'clock doing On the River, and then Headwaters from 10 to midnight, with a repeat of this morning show by DJ Dang. 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And DJ Ironsides will be in here tomorrow from 1 to 4. Tomorrow night, John Henningsgaard doing On the River. Okay, let's see. 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Up next for you, music for you from Willie Dunn. And this is off of his album, Son of a Son, and this is the title cut.

daughters of mirth, sisters of sunlight, sisters of earth, brothers of nature, brothers of old.

I'd like to say something, man. I'd like to dedicate this song to my father, who died on the reservation in Anadarko, Oklahoma. Now we can do the tune.

Saltwater Hank for you there. Off the album that, well, Galunks, Willu, Huitka, Himi, and Bawi, the tune that we heard there. Totally mispronounced, but did my best. Willie Dunn and Son of a Son starting everything off from the album by the same name. Geronimo Black was founding member of the Mothers of Invention with Frank Zappa, and later with some expatriates from the group, performed as the Grandmothers. And All-American National Anthem from his album, Welcome Back, Geronimo Black. And Willie Mitchell and the Desert River Band, Birchbark Letter from Native North America, Volume 1, Aboriginal Folk Rock and Country, 1966 to 1985, out of print, but available as a download, Light in the Attic Records. 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Chance of rain this afternoon, highs in the upper 50s, east winds 5 to 10 miles per hour, gusting higher. Showers overnight with lows near 42, highs in the low 50s tomorrow, and mostly cloudy. And question of the week, what are your favorite things to do with pumpkins? Got any recipes to share or pumpkin carving advice? Text 218-326-1234. 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

0: Okay, music there for you from a group called Midnight Shine, led up by Adrian Sutherland, and Heart of Gold. The album's called High Road, and started off with Keith Cicola there, Andean Cars, the album Circle, Sikumut by Sikumut from, once again, Native North American Volume 1, have original folk, rock, and country. 1966 to 1985. 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I'm your volunteer host today, David John. Hope you've enjoyed the show today. Thanks for listening. And this is music for you from Ann Dunn. 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
1: It happened in the long, long ago that Beaver was very great. He walked upright and stood as tall as the tallest man. Furthermore, Beaver was highly intelligent and deeply spiritual. Beaver had the ability to improve his environment and make it more hospitable for many other animals too. Beaver established communities of families that worked together to build great earthen lodges. The lodges were so well constructed that Beaver did not have to gather wood to heat them. Beaver did not have to make robes or clothing of any kind because they were blessed with fur-covered bodies. Beaver had wonderful long, sharp teeth, which allowed them to fell large trees with ease. Beaver often cut trees for their two-legged neighbors, whom Beaver had grown to pity. In exchange, Beaver asked only for the tender bark and twigs to store for winter food. During warm weather, Beaver probed the bottom of lakes and rivers for roots and relished many kinds of greens. Beaver made long canals and built fine roads throughout their territory, which made transport and travel easier. They shared the canals and roadways with their neighbors. The Anishinaabe learned many good things by observing Beaver. Beaver bathed several times a day. Soon people adopted these habits of cleanliness and good grooming. Beaver were excellent parents and raised respectful, industrious children. So Anishinaabe imitated Beaver's parenting skills. Beaver worked hard to accomplish good deeds that would benefit the entire community. They did not quarrel and fight among themselves and did not make enemies of their neighbors. They experienced no jealousy when others excelled. Therefore, as time went on, Beaver prospered more than people. So a delegation of men went to Creator and reminded him that he had promised that they would be the greatest of all created beings. Then they pointed out that Beaver had surpassed them in many things. The people demanded that Creator do something to restore their original roles and reduce the status and power of Beaver. Creator said, "If people need an advantage over Beaver in order to surpass him, I will limit Beaver's stature and cause him to desire to live only in and on the water." The delegates were satisfied and returned to their lodges. Beaver did not diminish all at once, but each generation became smaller than the one before. And after many years, they have become the beaver we know today. But Creator allowed Beaver to retain all of their previous skills. They are still intelligent, industrious, and generous. They still work together to modify their habitat and build secure lodges, which they share with extended families. They are still affectionate, considerate, and kind. They do not fight and quarrel among themselves and have only a few enemies. Beaver's greatest enemy is man. Man who learned so many things from our little brother, but failed to learn the important lesson of building inclusive communities.

plain man stood up. Rabbit showed the clay man how to steal a chicken. The clay man obeyed. Then he showed him how to steal corn. The clay man obeyed. Then he showed him how to steal someone else's wife and

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And Rabbit had no place left to play. Rabbit's trick had backfired. Rabbit tried to call that clay man back, but when the clay man wouldn't listen, Rabbit realized he made a clay man.

0: Okay, music there for you from the Bombay Dub Orchestra. And that was View from Space. We started off with Amik, or Beaver, from Anne Dunn, from the Various Artists thing, Whispering Tree, Anishinaabe Stories and Songs, Joy Harjo following that.
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0: Rabbit is up to tricks. And the Bombay Dubba Orchestra following that. 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Grand Rapids, currently 51 degrees and cloudy. Bemidji's the same. Brainerd, 53 and cloudy. And we want to tell you that you can check out KAXE.org for the latest news from our region. 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Okay, you all know this tune. Well, most of you anyway.

Orchestra Akokan and Know Me Boy from their album America, preceded by Cedar County Cobras, Matches and Gasoline off their album Sinners and Saints, and Redbone, Come and Get Your Love, starting things off. 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Hey, coming up at 4 o'clock, All Things Considered, followed by As It Happens at 6. Annie Humphrey hosting On the River tonight at 7 o'clock. A repeat of DJ Dang's show from this morning at 10. And tomorrow morning, or tomorrow at 1 o'clock, DJ Ironsides will be hosting On the River. 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The event takes place Thursday, October 22nd at Timberlake Lodge from 11 to 2 and 4 to 7. 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More information on Facebook at Itasca Empty Bowls Project. Once again, more music here for you from Kelly Frazier. Told you about a little bit earlier ago. She passed away tragically December 24th in 2019. Her album that we're going to play here, Sedna, cut from it, had just won the Indigenous Album of the Year in the Juno Awards up in Canada. And once again, you know, if you need to talk to somebody, 988. She's a victim of cyberbullying, and just can't have stuff like that. Here we go.

Brian Couch Station. That's Ruthie Foster from her album Just Say Yes, tune there called Thank You. Fight for the Rights, Kelly Frazier off of Sedna, and Geneva Magnus with Slipped, Tripped, and Fell in Love from Truth in the Room, the Clear Mountain Sessions. 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

0: Good morning. Federal agents got a warrant to search the house of a sitting member of Congress weeks before an election. What do they hope to find in the home of Representative Ilhan Omar? It's Morning Edition from NPR News. I'm Steve Inskeep in Washington.
1: And I'm A. Martinez in San Antonio, Texas. Texans love their beef, and it's pricey. We meet the head of the Texas Farm Bureau as we report from states that could decide this fall's elections. Also, President Trump dismayed U.S. allies by lifting sanctions on Russian diesel. Europeans are imposing new sanctions at the same time. It's Tuesday, October 13th. On this day in 1792, President George Washington laid the cornerstone of the White House, which stands to this day with a few renovations. News is next.
2: Live from NPR News in Washington, I'm Korva Coleman. President Trump is going to campaign in Alaska today. Last night, he was trying to encourage Ohio Republicans to support GOP gubernatorial candidate Vivek Ramaswamy and incumbent Republican Senator John Houston. NPR's Danielle Kurtzleben says Trump has been stumping in mostly red states for candidates who are in close races.
3: It's striking. Trump is out campaigning for others, but these rallies are so much of Trump being Trump. The insults, the crassness, using a swear word or two. It all just emphasizes that the GOP is still his party, even while his approval continues to sink. So you got to wonder, for a candidate like Ramaswamy or Houston, what's the return here on appearing with Trump?
2: NPR's Danielle Kurtzleben reporting. New White House Press Secretary Katie Zachariah is expected to hold her first briefing today. Zachariah is an attorney and a conservative commentator. NPR's Brian Mann reports she has drawn scrutiny for amplifying conspiracy theories.
4: Katie Zachariah has worked and served on the advisory boards for conservative and anti-abortion organizations. She also appears often as a guest on right-leaning outlets, including Fox and News Nation. After appointing her, Trump praised Zachariah's loyalty to himself, describing her as a devoted fan. Writing on social media, Zachariah said working for Trump would be the honor of a lifetime. During an appearance in August on the network Real America's Voice, Zachariah described abortion as the championing of death. Brian Mann, NPR News.
2: Minnesota Democratic Congresswoman Ilhan Omar says the Trump administration is politically targeting her. Omar's home in Washington, D.C. was searched yesterday by federal agents. The Justice Department says the search is part of an ongoing federal investigation. Omar and President Trump have often verbally sparred. India's opposition parties marched to the country's Supreme Court yesterday. They're calling for the resignation of India's election commissioner. Opposition leaders accuse the election chief of purging India's voter lists. NPR's Omkar Kandekar reports.
5: Demonstrators

0: demonstrations against India's election chief have led to a sweeping crackdown across the country, with the police detaining hundreds and locking down parts of the capital over the weekend. But on Monday, thousands converged in New Delhi from across the country to demand their voting rights. The march ended as opposition leader Rahul Gandhi filed a petition in the Supreme Court to stop and audit an ongoing exercise that deleted more than 130 million names of India's voter lists. The ruling BJP party rejects allegations against Modi and Election Commissioner Gyanesh Kumar. Neither of them commented on the protests. Omkar Khandekar, NPR News, New Delhi.
1: This is NPR. NATO's Supreme Allied Commander says the Western Military Alliance is prepared to fight immediately if it is attacked. U.S. General Alexis Grinkovich says if Russia decides to attack Europe, NATO will respond with troops and autonomous systems to stop that. He spoke at the Warsaw Security Forum. The Vatican says that Pope Leo will enter a Rome hospital later today for lung surgery. Over the weekend, the pontiff disclosed he has a small, localized lung nodule that doctors want to remove. Leo is expected to take a week for recovery. Hollywood had a lackluster holiday weekend at the box office, but NPR's Bob Mondello reports there was one bright spot.
2: As Odysseus could tell you, it's a journey. For a nearly three-hour epic with limited showtimes, The Odyssey has had a stellar run in theaters, a run so strong that it's defying normal business practices.
3: No one could stand between me and home, not even the gods.
2: During the summer, on the assumption that Christopher Nolan's epic would fade after 3 months in theaters, IMAX offered its screens to other studios starting September 30. But The Odyssey was still well attended at that point, and the new films weren't, so this weekend...
4: Yeah, because King is coming back.
2: The Odyssey is back in IMAX, boasting a per-screen average that beats all but one film in wide release. Odyssey is still collecting about $15 million a week worldwide. If it can round up another $90 million, it'll break into the top 10 of all time. It has until December 18, when Dune Part 3 will lay claim to IMAX screens. Bob Mondello, NPR News.
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7: George R.R. Martin was not happy. He was a short story writer and novelist, but his books weren't making him rich. So by 1991, he was schlepping his talents in Hollywood. It sounded more glamorous than it was. He was a TV scriptwriter, and he had this prodigious imagination that was always being pruned back to fit someone else's storyline or to appease a TV network. So that's why it was so thrilling for Martin to sit down and write for himself. He was creating a fantasy world populated by direwolves, white walkers, dragons, and warring houses fighting for the Iron Throne. In 1994, he shared the first 200 pages of this novel in progress with Kirby McCauley, his literary agent from Minnesota, who had lately fallen on hard times. His biggest client, Stephen King, had fired him. But Martin believed in Kirby, and the agent proved him right by securing him a sweet publishing deal that allowed George R.R. Martin to quit his TV job to finish the first installment in what would become his blockbuster book and HBO series, Game of Thrones.
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8: It's Morning Edition from NPR News. I'm E. Martinez.
9: And I'm Steve Inskeep. Minnesota Representative Ilhan Omar says the Trump administration has made her a political target.
8: Omar is a Democrat. On Monday morning, federal immigration agents searched her home in Washington, D.C.
9: NPR's Luke Garrett was there as federal agents took over a city block to execute their search warrant. And now he's in our studios. Welcome to 31.
10: Morning, Steve.
9: So what happened?
10: So early Monday, federal agents searched Congresswoman

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1: Enforcement, often known as ICE. Mm-hmm. The DOJ says the search of Omar's home was part of what they call an ongoing federal criminal investigation.
2: Okay, I guess useful to know that they say it's a criminal investigation, but what's the alleged crime or suspected crime?
1: So, Steve, we just haven't gotten the full picture yet, but a current official, not authorized to speak publicly about this, told me this search of Omar's home is part of a multi-year probe that involved numerous whistleblower complaints. And a former official, who also wasn't authorized to speak publicly, but who had been briefed about this very investigation, says the home search deals with allegations of immigration fraud. Now, Vice President J.D. Vance has previously alleged Omar committed immigration fraud. It's something she denies. And you know, Steve, Omar is an American citizen. She came to the U.S. as a refugee from Somalia.
2: Okay, what is this United States citizen saying?
1: Right. Congresswoman Omar put out a statement and went on social media Monday afternoon. She called this search an attempt to target political enemies and weaponize federal law enforcement. She also wrote that Trump has targeted her for a decade with what she called smear campaigns. She also said she wouldn't be silenced by this.
2: Trump certainly has been vocal about Omar. What is he saying now?
1: Yes, he continued that trend. On Monday night, Trump called Omar totally crooked just before boarding Marine One at the White House. He said he had nothing to do with the actual investigation into Omar. That's up to the DOJ, Trump said. But Steve, we do know that senior DOJ leadership, including acting Deputy Attorney General Trent McCotter, you know, they all were consulted before this search. And sources, you know, familiar told our colleague, Ryan Lucas, that the DOJ approved this.
2: And we should note the Trump administration has been explicit that the Department of Justice should follow Trump's orders in all matters. I want to ask you about the timing of this. 22 days before the midterm election, and there is a rule at the Department of Justice that they should not make public moves in investigations that relate to officials or candidates within 60 days of the election. How do they explain this?
1: So you're right, Steve. There is a rule, but it's just not legally binding. It's been more of a norm, an unwritten understanding. It's all meant to protect elections from, you know, politicized use of law enforcement. But the DOJ has really been inconsistent about this over the past few election cycles.
2: Okay. NPR's Luke Garrett, thanks for coming by.
1: You bet.
3: Elliot Williams is on the line. He was a deputy assistant attorney general during the Obama administration and has assisted in legislative affairs across three branches of government. He's also a CNN senior legal analyst. Elliot, so we just heard Luke Garrett talk about that 60-day rule. What are the precedents for executing a search like this?
4: Now, again, to be clear, and Luke had mentioned this, the Justice Department is allowed to execute a search warrant whenever they want. There's just a long-standing practice going back to administrations, Democratic and Republican ones, that in the run-up to election, the Justice Department will hold off on major investigative actions. We're talking about search warrants, arrests of high-profile politicians or whatever else, just to avoid the appearance of putting the thumb on the scale in an upcoming election. And you know, we've seen here that this administration is just willing to flout that.
3: Yeah, and also push norms, right? I mean, because that's one of the things that seems like the Trump administration, both terms, has done. Then why even have that rule if you know law enforcement has a signed warrant? Why wait?
4: Well, because there's nothing precluding it. It is still, in many respects, I think, I haven't seen it, but a legally valid search warrant. Okay. It's more that just because you can do something doesn't mean you ought to. And the rules around the Justice Department exist even to ensure that at least it appears that the work they are doing is above board. Much of Justice Department guidelines really rely on the trust and good faith, number one, of the people carrying them out, but also of the public to actually believe that they are working effectively on behalf of the American people. And if we repeatedly are in scenarios in which our investigative and prosecutorial apparatus appears to be trying to influence elections, the entire public loses faith in the process. And so, I mean, again, this has nothing to do with who's a Democrat or who's a Republican or who's being investigated. And so, sure, it may not be legally binding. However, it's very, very important for the integrity of the Justice Department that they not be seen as sticking their nose in elections.
3: Well, so how do we know? Because you mentioned, you know, a lot of this, you know, it hinges on the trust of the people carrying this out. And Representative Omar says all this is political. How do you know? How do you figure out if an investigation is legitimate or maybe driven by politics, unless it's maybe obvious to the eye?
4: Sure. Well, courts will

0: can assess the legitimacy of an election. Now, any indictment or charge or anything like that, a major step, has to be vetted by a judge and seen to be appropriate. Now, that person who is investigated can go into court and say, Your Honor, look at the long list of statements that the President of the United States, the Vice President of the United States, and a host of elected officials have said about me in the run-up to my being charged. And that can often lead to charges being thrown away. And so there are absolutely ways, to demonstrate to a court that charges are not above board. And look, we've seen it over the last several months. Letitia James and Lisa Cook and James Comey, other people have gone to court saying, noting the statements of the president or vice president or others in making the case that their charges were tinged by political bias. So you can expect that Ilhan Omar will do that here because the president's done her work for her with his long list of statements, yeah, almost suggesting that he was going to target her for prosecution.
1: Elliot, if I can get you to put on your deputy assistant attorney general hat for a second, what kinds of evidence would DHS be looking for?
0: It's hard to know because, you know, we don't quite know exactly what's being investigated. Now, if it's immigration fraud, that means I guess they're looking for misstatements or misrepresentations in the immigration process when she, the congresswoman, or someone else was seeking immigration benefits. That's just merely in broad terms what immigration fraud is. I don't know what they're investigating. So, you know, they're probably looking for documents and just trying to marry them with statements that they have in public. But again, it's just the Justice Department has not done themselves any favors over these last years in making us want to believe that the investigations they're carrying out are actually proper and above board. So sure, that's what they would be investigating in a proper world, but I just don't know if we're there.
1: Elliot, about 30 seconds left here. I mean, if this had happened the day after Election Day, what kind of a conversation would we be having right now?
0: A very, very different one, because, you know, the political stink might have still been there because of the views that they have of Ilhan Omar. But the idea of the Justice Department violating its policies to go after somebody in the run-up to Election Day, that would not be the norm that would be broken. So, yeah, the norms would be broken, but it would still look pretty political.
1: Elliot Williams is a former Deputy Assistant Attorney General. Thanks a lot.
0: Thank you.
2: Montana voters have a chance to say how they feel about money in politics. A ballot measure would undo the local effects of a U.S. Supreme Court ruling. Montana Public Radio's Aaron Bolton reports.
3: The Citizens United ruling in 2010 removed limits on how much corporations and also groups with anonymous donors called dark money could spend on elections. Jeff Mangan used to run the office overseeing campaign finance in Montana. He says there's too much money in state elections. Mangan is pushing a ballot initiative he says would eliminate spending from corporations and wealthy donors.
4: I think we will see more candidates more beholden to voters than they are fundraisers.
3: The initiative would bypass Citizens United by redefining corporations and their rights under state law.
4: So Montana's going to use its authority to determine what powers a corporation has, and they'll have every power that they have today to do business with the exception of one, and that is to spend in our politics.
3: It would also block anonymous donations, but it's not clear if it'll work. There are similar initiatives around the country, and Hawaii already passed a law this year that is currently blocked in court. Todd O'Hare with the Montana Chamber of Commerce opposes the measure. O'Hare says eliminating dark money and big corporate spending sounds good on paper, but it would silence Montana businesses.
5: And frankly, the business community often has as much at stake in the outcome of an election as an individual voter, sometimes more.
3: O'Hare says the only way for local businesses to influence things like tax policy is through political spending. He also argues banning anonymous political donations won't push wealthy people out of Montana politics. Brendan Glavin is with Open Secrets, a nonprofit that tracks political spending. He says the Montana initiative would make politics more transparent, but
6: money's not going to dry up. People want to spend on elections. People are going to find a way to make that happen.
3: Glavin says plenty of millionaires and billionaires are happy to have their name attached to their political spending. There are plenty of open questions about how Montana's ballot measure would play out. but it will give voters a chance to weigh in directly on money and politics. For NPR News, I'm Aaron Bolton in Columbia Falls, Montana.

0: 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And from BritBox, now streaming the new season of Ludwig. All the pieces are falling into place as John Ludwig Taylor solves murder cases like a game of chess in this BritBox original mystery. Ludwig Season 2, now streaming at BritBox.com. 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It's a new Workday. And from DuckDuckGo, introducing Duck.ai, where users can ask AI privately, from the simple questions to the sensitive ones, by DuckDuckGo, who believes AI should be optional. Duck.ai. 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
1: 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I'm Steve Inskeep in Washington, D.C.
2: And I'm Amy Martinez, hosting today from Texas Public Radio in San Antonio. We're here because Texas is one of the key states in the midterms. The biggest issue for many voters is the cost of living. So we decided to examine one very Texan slice of that, beef prices. Those prices are way up. For example, ground beef hit a record high of about $7 a pound in August. That's about $1.50 more than when President Trump returned to office. To find out why, we've come to the source.
3: I'm Russell.
2: A. Martinez, just the letter A. Russell Boehning is a fourth-generation farmer and rancher of beef cows near Floresville, Texas. It's about 40 miles southeast of San Antonio. As well as Boehning, we're also met by his dog Remy and several cats.
3: We like having cats. I don't know if you guys know this, but cats take care of snakes.
2: Oh, do they really?
3: Big time. We don't even see snakes.
2: Thank goodness for that. We pile into Boehning's decades-old pickup truck for a tour of the ranch. He takes us to a large pasture where cows are nursing calves that are just a few weeks old. Our producer, Iman Ma'ani, approaches them with her microphones and gets a warning.
3: Don't get too close. They'll be a little protective of those babies sometimes.
4: Okay. Thank you.
3: I don't have any mean cows, but they'll be protective of those babies.
2: Once we're all a safe distance, we stood around a semi-fresh cow pie. Yeah, actually. We asked Boehning about the challenges he's facing.
3: It's input prices, you know, it's fuel, because fuel affects everything. You know, fuel affects the price of your fertilizer, it affects the price of your seed. And of course, nobody controls the weather.
2: Yeah.
3: I mean, drought has been a big issue in Texas. It's been a little bit relief in the last few months, last couple of weeks.
2: Boehning says these factors explain why the supply of beef is low. However, consumer demand remains high. In an attempt to lower prices, the Trump administration removed tariffs on some foreign imports of ground beef. As well as managing his farm, Boehning is also the president of the Texas Farm Bureau, so we ask him what he makes of that policy.
3: If that really works, I'm okay with it. But it does affect my price, at least in the short term. I mean, there were people that were selling cattle the week or two after the announcement, and they went from making a profit on those cattle to losing $400 to $500 per head. Now that's not good. It's especially not good if it doesn't help at the retail level. We don't think it was effective. Hopefully we learn from it, we move forward, and we let this supply and demand scenario work itself out.
2: Is that something that you would be comfortable telling the president, that you're not sure?
3: Yes, I would. I mean, if he would ask the question, I would be honest with him. I mean, I've already seen a little bit preliminary stuff, you know, surveys of different retail outlets since this was happening, and the retail price hasn't gone down. So we need to talk about that and say, okay, we tried it. If it didn't work, let's don't try it again. That would be my message, yes.
2: Boehning's talking about analysis by the American Farm Bureau Federation. It found that ground beef prices only dropped by about 2% in the weeks following Trump's tariff decision. Nonetheless, Boehning tells us the Texas Farm Bureau is endorsing the Republican candidates for Senate and governor here. We wanted to hear how other Texans are feeling about those prices. We headed to the town of Seguin and its branch of the grocery chain HEB.
5: I think it's super crazy. Yeah, it's high, along with everything else.
2: That's Renee Bindis leaving the store.
5: I probably do my dishes a little differently to make the beef stretch further. Maybe like casseroles and stuff instead of like just the protein.
2: We heard that kind of story from several shoppers.
6: It's definitely high.
2: This is Sherry Mozagemba.
6: But I love beef, so
4: I'm going to definitely eat my red meat, but I don't eat as often, maybe a couple of times a week as opposed to maybe four times a week.
2: She tells us that she'd rather pay the price to get what she loves than save money by eating something she doesn't. That probably explains why some people are willing to wait for hours in line to eat barbecue beef brisket.
6: Can I please get three slices of fatty brisket?
7: We're here to go, guys.
6: We're here.
2: At the Burnt Bean Company in downtown Seguin. It's the number one barbecue joint in the state, according to Texas Monthly, the hands-down authority on these matters.
7: Yeah, do you want that lean or fatty for that pound and a half?
8: Do you want to do a little bit of both?
7: $3.1974.
2: Brisket at Burnt Bean Company is $38 per pound. Not that co-owner Ernest Cervantes turns much of a profit on it lately.
9: I cringe when I talk about brisket. It's my love, but it's one of those loves that hurts now.
2: Cervantes and I are sitting down in his restaurant on a busy Saturday. The tables are packed with people from as far away as Kent, England, enjoying his food. Cervantes says it's because he doesn't cut corners.
9: We use Texas beef, too. You know, we take pride in that. And yes, we're taking a hit for it, but I make up with other things.
2: I mean, are you worried if people, like, give up brisket because they can't afford it?
9: We got a two-hour wait right now. Do you think they worried about it? They're not.
10: They're not.
9: What the consumer is worried about is what's the difference between me paying $38 a pound and going down the street and paying $28 a pound for brisket? That's what we have to be better than them. These consumers understand the value of their dollar, and they want more bang for their buck. And sometimes it's not about the quantity, it's the quality.
2: Do you think our leaders kind of understand the pressure that you're under when beef prices go up?
9: I don't think anybody does up there.
2: He means in Washington, D.C.
9: I don't think anybody up of our leaders are really realizing they're hurting the American people. The ones that get hit first are the middle class. But now we're hurting everybody, the good American small entrepreneur business guy in a small town, USA.
2: So what do you do to, like, try to let them know or to get their attention to
9: plight? Well, trust me, we had U.S. senators of both red and blue here the past 2 weeks, and they got an earful. I said, like, what's it going to take for y'all to really stop the animosity towards each other and focus on the American people and that we're hurting?
2: Have you thought about where your vote's going to go in November?
9: Yeah, my vote goes for who's going to help the middle class and the small business owners. You know, I don't vote left, I don't vote right. I vote for what's right.
2: Cervantes hasn't decided yet what's right for him. Another voter still up for grabs in this key midterm state. This is NPR News.
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As KAXE celebrates its 50th birthday, we were picking quintessential records that were released in 1976. And this week's pick is Radio Ethiopia by the Patti Smith Group. 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

0: Patti Smith has gone the distance as an icon of rock and roll, a true poet and artist, and Radio Ethiopia is our 1976 album of the week.
1: 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I'm Heidi Holden. Thanks for tuning in this Tuesday morning. 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You can find out about candidates at every level, statewide, legislative races, township, county, school boards, early voting right now, and election day is Tuesday, November 3rd. And this is available as a printable PDF from our website, and we have some copies available at the KEXE and KBXE studios. 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We'll have student phonology reports coming up later this morning. Right now, though, it's time for John Latimer.
2: On today's date, October 13th, 2008, as I was duck hunting in the Boy River Bay area of Leech Lake, this broad expanse of sedges and cattails, phragmites, and grasses are dominated by these soaring hawks. Most of the ones I see this time of year are females. They're larger than the males. They are dark brown and have a white rump patch. The males are silver with the same white rump patch, but the females seem to be the latter when it comes to leaving the area by migration. So watch for these big floating hawks who can hover so gracefully or turn just instantaneously as they're moving 5, 6, 8 feet above the grasses and dive down and capture their prey and consume it right there as they nourish themselves for the continued migration to the south.

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2: And I'm Steve Inskeep in Washington, D.C. Leaders in Europe do not like President Trump's latest moves in the war in Ukraine.
3: Now, Trump demanded that Ukraine stop its attacks on Russian oil refineries. Trump also said that there was a ceasefire on attacks against energy infrastructure, which neither Ukraine nor Russia seem to know about. The president also lifted sanctions on Russian diesel fuel, even as Europeans imposed new sanctions on the Russian military complex.
2: Terry Schultz is following all this from a European security conference in Warsaw, Poland. Welcome.
4: Thank you.
2: So what is it about the president's statements that concerns allies of Ukraine?
4: I think there's just really no faith in these moves by the White House, Steve. President Zelensky spoke here remotely in Warsaw and said that even as this ceasefire was announced by President Trump, Ukrainian oil refineries were being bombed. So European officials and experts treated this basically as one more attempt by the White House to pressure Ukraine in favor of Russia. Now, one of the strongest reactions came from Trump's former Ukraine envoy, Keith Kellogg, who shared what he would advise Zelensky to do in quite colorful language.
5: I'd burn down every one of the goddamn refineries that Russia has today. Take them all out. And I said, you make them pay the price. You take it home. It's a military target. Take those targets out.
4: Now, Kellogg left his position in January and has been pretty outspoken about his support for Kyiv since.
2: Okay, so how are Europeans responding to this other development? The United States has very high diesel fuel prices, and the president suddenly announced an agreement of some sort for the U.S. to buy diesel fuel from Russia.
4: More of the same from the European perspective. But in the meantime, the European Union even intensified its efforts to stem the Kremlin's war effort. Now, it takes a long time to tee up sanctions, so this is not in reaction specifically to these latest U.S. moves. But the EU just imposed its largest ever package of sanctions against almost 1,600 individuals and companies related to Russia's military industry. And while it appears that no one knew in advance about Trump's diesel deal, analyst Maida Ruge from the European Council on Foreign Relations says it wasn't exactly a surprise.
6: Trump's personal desire for economic reset with Russia and announcing business deals has really been the only consistent element of Trump's Russia-Ukraine policies.
2: Let me come back to this security conference where you're at. What are NATO officials saying, the North Atlantic Alliance?
4: Well, there's a lot of concern in Europe about U.S. plans to withdraw troops and military assets. So U.S. Air Force General Alexis Grinkiewicz, he's NATO's Supreme Allied Commander Europe, used this conference to make sure there's no misunderstanding in Moscow that NATO's resolve is weakening. He unveiled what he called the theory of victory, describing how NATO would use its entire range of capabilities to respond to any attack.
7: Our alliance exists to preserve peace. But let there be no doubt, should war come, we will block, blunt any attack, and then if it does not cease, we will break the forces conducting aggression against us. We're rehearsed and we're ready.
4: And Grinkiewicz's speech comes as Europe is experiencing an increasing number of Russian threats, including sabotage, cyber attacks, disinformation, and that's in addition to the concerns about the U.S. commitment. So this speech was definitely meant to reassure allies that NATO's got things covered in all contingencies.
2: Terry Schultz is reporting from Warsaw. Thanks so much.
4: You're welcome.
2: Dan Hamilton has been listening with us. He served as Deputy Assistant Secretary for European Affairs at the State Department in the 1990s. He was responsible for NATO security issues. Welcome to the program.
8: Good morning.
2: Why is NATO needing to talk about its defense strategy against a Russian attack now?
8: I think that the, as Terry just said, you know, the allies in Europe are uneasy. They're uneasy about the continued U.S. commitment to the alliance. They're nervous about Russia's not only conventional war against Ukraine, but the uptick in these unconventional assaults all across the rest of Europe. You know, the U.S. B-1 bombers had to relocate back to the U.S. from the U.K. because of a suspected assault on a U.K. base. There was sabotage at a Leipzig airport in Germany. There's been arson attacks, cyber attacks. So they wanted to hear directly that NATO has a strategy and that NATO, you know, has got it, as General Grinkovich said at the Warsaw Forum.
2: Would you talk me through that threat? I mean, when you mentioned the British airbase, of course, that's something that British authorities blame on Iran, not Russia, but some of the others could be traced to Russia. Is there a way for Russia to seriously attack and gain ground in Europe without the full-scale ground offensive that didn't work very well for them in Ukraine?
8: Well, it's hard to see Russia launching some full-scale attack, especially if it's bogged down right now in Ukraine, and any mass movement of forces, of course, would be detected early by NATO. But, you know, think about what Russia's goals might be. It is to demoralize European governments, distract them from attention to Ukraine, or that they question their own policies to supply Ukraine with armaments that they might then need, and get European publics to question their own government support for Ukraine. You know, the Leipzig attack in Germany was in a German state right next to crucial state elections in East Germany, where the far right gained significantly just a couple of weeks ago, and they all have a pro-Russian attitude there. So instead of thinking of assault, think of a small scenario. You know, you could have armed individuals without insignia just crossing a river in a Baltic state like Narva, Estonia, which is right on the Russian border. Would NATO go to war because of something like that? Is there consensus among allies on how you respond? These kinds of scenarios are what keep NATO officials up at night, because there might be a political move by Putin sometime to split the alliance rather than a conventional assault.
2: When you talked about armed men without armed troops without insignia crossing a border, of course, that's the way Russia seized Crimea once upon a time.
8: That's right, in 2014.
2: Does the United States in some way undermine the alliance by lifting sanctions on Russian diesel, something that clearly dismays Europeans?
8: Well, they're just at cross purposes. You know, for the president to announce this, even though there is a U.S. law, as a bipartisan group of U.S. senators said, to stop, that prevents U.S. dollars from financing Putin's war. He went ahead with that announcement anyway. At the same time, as Terry mentioned, the EU yesterday launched the biggest package of sanctions against Russia that it has since the 2022 invasion. So we are definitely working across purposes here.
2: Does it surprise you that the sanctions have not ultimately brought Russia down? Their economy was hurt for a while, but seems to have gradually recovered.
8: It's a wartime economy. It's being propped up by Chinese support, and I don't think it can sustain itself if it keeps going like this. So the sanctions do hurt, and they force Putin to make tough choices.
2: Dan Hamilton is a senior fellow at the Foreign Policy Institute of Johns Hopkins University. Thanks very much for your time.
8: Thank you.

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0: Thanks for tuning in to the Tuesday Morning Show. I'm Heidi Holton with John Latimer. 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It is Saturday, October 24th from 8 to 4 at St. Joseph's Catholic School in Grand Rapids. 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
1: Hi, I'm Scott Simon, host of Weekend Edition Saturday from NPR News. And I want to say happy anniversary to KAXE, celebrating 50 years of broadcasting to small towns and townships all across northern Minnesota, like Bagley, Bemidji, Hibbing, Cass Lake, Brainerd, and Grand Rapids. 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
4: And I'm Martinez. The FIFA Women's World Cup is less than a year away. No country has won more titles than the United States, but the rest of the world has gotten better, a lot better. NPR's Becky Sullivan reports on how the U.S. team aims to win again.
5: U.S. coach Emma Hayes has a straightforward approach to preparing for the World Cup. In order to be the best, you have to train against the best. U.S. women are ranked number 2 in the world, so who better to square off against than number 1, Spain?
6: I want them to feel the full force of what that looks like.
5: Hayes and the U.S. invited the world's best team to a pair of exhibition games here in the States. Now, these two heavyweights are between fights. The first was last Saturday in Washington, D.C. The second is tonight in Philadelphia.
6: There'll be learnings from game 1 to game 2, but all of them learnings are about positioning us for knockout football.
5: The pinnacle of knockout football is, of course, the World Cup. The U.S. is the traditional top dog of international women's soccer. They've won the tournament 4 times, most recently back-to-back in 2015 and 2019. But the rest of the world is catching up in a major way. At the last Women's World Cup 3 years ago, the Americans were seriously humbled when they were knocked out before the quarterfinals. The goal of this new generation is to find their way back to the top.
7: The legacy of the national team is no joke.
5: Crystal Dunn was a longtime national team defender who retired earlier this year.
7: You come onto the team and people are like, we win everything. That's what we are expected to do, right? So there's this huge stress on you to basically uphold the standard.
5: The squad bounced back with a gold medal at the 2024 Summer Olympics. The stars of that tournament were a trio of talented young forwards, Sophia Wilson, Trinity Rodman, and Mallory Swanson. They called themselves Triple Espresso. Now, 2 years later, one of the biggest projects for the U.S. has been to bring Wilson and Swanson back into the fold because each of them recently had a baby. Here's Wilson.
8: I don't think most people, aside from the ones who have done exactly this, know exactly what goes into it and like the day-to-day. It is challenging and it's a lot of energy.
5: Wilson and her husband welcomed their daughter Gigi last August. Wilson, who's 26, took off all of last year and returned to the field this spring. Her recovery has been relatively smooth, though for a professional athlete, no return from pregnancy and childbirth is ever easy.
8: Literally the other day I was in the swimming pool at a 24-hour fitness with Gigi for her swim lessons the morning of my game. I was literally in the pool thinking, oh my God, I have a game tonight.
5: About 300 women have played for the U.S. women's national team since the program began in 1985. Only 19 have been mothers. In Saturday's game against Spain, the U.S. lost 2-0, but Wilson showed she hadn't lost a step. The recovery process has been slower for Swanson, who's 28. She had her baby last November. She has been playing this season for her club team in Chicago, but on Saturday, when she entered the game as a second-half sub, that marked her first appearance for the national team in nearly 2 years. Swanson was the hero of the Olympic gold medal match against Brazil. Her second-half goal was the only score by either team in that game. She's not back at that level just yet, but to appear in Saturday's game at all was a milestone, she said afterward.
9: Getting back to playing is one thing, but to do it at the highest level is another, and I'm just very grateful.
5: Saturday's loss against Spain was closer than the final score suggested. The rematch tonight will say more about what the team still needs to work on. The time to iron out the wrinkles is now. Qualification for the Women's World Cup begins later this fall. Becky Sullivan, NPR News.
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10: What does a Minnesota state representative do for my community? In Minnesota, your state representative is one of 134 members of the House, representing a specific A or B district of about 40,000 neighbors. They are the citizen legislators who carry your local concerns directly to the state capitol in St. Paul, drafting and voting on bills that affect everything from the funding of your local school district to the maintenance of state highways. Because state representatives serve two-year terms, they are often very accessible at local events or via email to help you navigate state agencies.
0: From school boards and city councils to the governor's race, secretary of state, and congressional seats, you can find information about who and what will be on your ballot at kexe.org. Early voting now open, and Election Day is November 3rd.

0: Will the stalled housing market have spillover effects on the rest of the economy?
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0: From Marketplace in Washington, I'm Kimberly Adams. We get the National Association of Realtors report on existing home sales for September later this morning, and another monthly decline is expected. A main reason? Mortgage rates have shot through the roof under pressure from the Fed's recent interest rate hike, with more increases likely on the way. Plus, there's inflation, geopolitical tensions, and high government borrowing costs. Marketplace's Mitchell Hartman has more.
2: Back at the beginning of September, the average 30-year fixed-rate mortgage was at 6.7%, according to Freddie Mac. Last week, it hit 7.4%. Plus, says Jeff Ostrowski at Bankrate,
3: home prices are high and not coming down. People who own homes are staying put, and people who don't own homes are putting off their decision to buy. There just are very few sales happening.
2: Ostrowski and others are calling this a housing recession. Usually, that has a lot of spillover effects to the broader economy, but not so much this time around, says Redfin economist Daryl Fairweather, because the job market's strong and consumers are still spending, while AI and data center construction are booming.
4: The housing market has essentially been frozen since 2023. We know the economy can survive this level of home sales because we've been surviving it.
2: And this slow-moving housing market isn't bad for everyone, says Misha Fisher at Zillow. Buyers who can afford today's prices and rates will do just fine.
5: The good news is, because there is a silver lining here, inventory has continued to rise, so you've got more to choose from, and you've also got less competition from other buyers. To some degree, the best time to buy a house is when nobody else is looking.
2: And he says there are still plenty of affordable markets, especially in the Midwest and South, in cities like Indianapolis, Cincinnati, Nashville, Dallas, Austin, and San Antonio. I'm Mitchell Hartman for Marketplace.
0: Let's do the numbers. The FTSE in London is up 0.6%. Dow, S&P, and NASDAQ futures are mixed in the negative 0.6 to positive 0.3% range, with the Dow future up 162 points. The 10-year Treasury yield is down at 5.19%.
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0: Every now and then, you may have noticed your computer's fan kicking into high gear, blasting out a jet of warm air. That happens when its processing chips are working on something hard, like playing a 3D game. And that's because, like a lot of machines, chips get hot when they do a lot of work. And if they get too hot, they stop working. In data centers, thousands of computers constantly work on hard tasks related to artificial intelligence, and keeping them cool is one of the biggest expenses for data centers. Marketplace's Kaylee Wells reports.
6: Up until a couple years ago, data center cooling was just like your computer. Stuff gets hot, fan comes on.
7: Rather than blow with like super massive fans and just kind of force that chilled air across the entire data center.
6: Jonathan Barreco teaches mechanical engineering at Virginia Tech. That chilled air could just come from outside, or there could be a giant AC at work. But AI is using more and more power, and chips are getting jammed into tighter and tighter spaces, all in the name of harder, better, faster, stronger computations, all of which makes more heat.
7: The heat flux is going to be in the near future too high for air cooling to always be a satisfactory solution.
6: which is where liquid cooling comes in. Now, instead of fans, there's a big pipe in a big loop filled with about 3/4 water and 1/4 ethylene glycol, aka the coolant in a gas or diesel car. So that cool liquid swings through the CPUs, grabs their heat, and then shoots it far away into a cooling tower.
8: And during that process, some of the water is evaporated, and that's how the heat is actually moved away.
6: Eric Massenet teaches sustainability for emerging technologies at UC Santa Barbara.
8: It's the same thing that happens when we sweat after a workout. The sweat evaporates and it takes the heat from our bodies and moves it into the atmosphere.
6: Massenet says with air cooling, data centers would have to tack on an extra 30% of their power draw just to keep cool. Switching to liquid drops that cooling tax down to 10%, which might not sound like much, but new data centers are now 10 times the size of the old ones.
8: So that 10% of power that goes into cooling a gigawatt data center is equivalent to the total power it took to run some of the largest data centers on the planet before AI.
6: And in addition to the power use, there's the water use. Researchers at UC Riverside figured out that generating a 100-word email with AI uses about a bottle of fresh water. A hyperscale data center can use up to 5 million gallons of water every day, which is about the same as a town of 30,000 people. That water gets used up in two places.
9: If you're using your cooling tower or your data center, that's one place where water could be lost.
6: Richard Bonner is chief technology officer at Accelsius, which is a tech cooling company. The heat in the tower is lost to the sweaty workout-esque evaporation. Also, the power plant for the data center likely has its own cooling tower.
9: There's more demand for the power, which means there's more demand for the water going to the power plant.
6: Just like AI tech, cooling tech is advancing really fast. Eric Massenet at UC Santa Barbara says there's now even a way to eliminate the evaporating cooling tower part altogether.
8: So yes, the facilities are getting more efficient. The computing is getting more efficient.
6: But demand for power is still growing faster and outstripping those efficiency gains. I'm Kaylee Wells for Marketplace.
0: Our producers are Emma Condon, Tamar Fagan, and Ariana Rosas. Our senior producer is Alex Schroeder. Our supervising senior producer is Meredith Gerritsen-Morby. In Washington, I'm Kimberly Adams with the Marketplace Morning Report. 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
10: 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We'll bring you more from a national perspective as well as local, like the Up North Report. It's coming up an hour from now at 7:01. And from the National Native News Kiwanis Broadcast Corporation, we've got National Native News at 6:30. 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Joni Deshane will talk about her memoir, Out of Fire and Into Light, A Life Born in Flame. Tomorrow is the Lakes Area United Way Chili Cook-Off from 11 to 1 at Northern Pacific Center in Brainerd. It's 6 o'clock. News is next.
11: Good morning. President Trump's rallies for other candidates sound a lot like rallies for Trump. Other Republicans share the stage for a few minutes. How much do they get out of that? It's Morning Edition from NPR News. I'm Steve Inskeep in Washington.
12: And I'm A. Martinez in Texas, where many ranchers are upset about higher fuel prices, Trump letting in more cheap foreign beef, and mass deportations. Now, one way Democrats could win is if those ranchers stay home. Also, what it feels like to see migration slow to a crawl from a border town. And the UK now says Iran was almost certainly behind a plot involving an airbase used by the U.S. It's Tuesday, October 13th. On this day in 1903, the Boston Americans, now the Red Sox, won the first modern World Series. News is next.
13: Live from NPR News in Washington, I'm Corva Coleman. Minnesota Democratic Congresswoman Ilhan Omar says the Trump administration is politically targeting her. Omar's home in Washington, D.C. was searched yesterday by federal agents. The Justice Department says the search is part of an ongoing federal investigation. NPR's Luke Garrett was there during the hours-long search and says it's not officially clear what agents were looking for.
14: We haven't gotten the full picture just yet, but a current official, not authorized to speak publicly about this, told me this search of Omar's home is part of a multi-year probe that involved numerous whistleblower complaints. And a former official who also isn't authorized to speak publicly, but who had been briefed about this very investigation, says the home search deals with allegations of immigration fraud. Vice President J.D. Vance has previously alleged Omar committed immigration fraud, something she denies. Omar is an American citizen. She came to the U.S. as a refugee from Somalia.
13: NPR's Luke Garrett reporting. Intelligence sharing between two allies, the U.S. and South Korea, has run into difficulty. NPR's Anthony Kuhn reports that's according to Seoul's envoy to Washington.
15: The Yonhap News Agency reports that South Korea's ambassador to the U.S., Kang Kyung-hwa, told lawmakers that, as she put it, quote, there are limitations in our communication with the White House, unquote, and that she was frustrated by infrequent high-level access. South Korean media reported that the U.S. excluded South Korea's spy agency from trilateral talks with Japan in June. The reports link this to the South's unification minister's public mention of a North Korean uranium enrichment facility. The minister argues that the facility was already a matter of public knowledge. South Korea's spy agency denies that any less intelligence is being shared, including regarding North Korea's missile tests, of which there have been four over the last month. Anthony Kuhn, NPR News, Seoul.
13: More than 60,000 people don't have power in Florida, according to the online tracking site PowerOutage.us. Hurricane Isaias made landfall Friday night on the Gulf Coast. The storm killed four people in Florida and Alabama. From member station WWF in Pensacola, T.S. Strickland reports.
16: In Pace, Florida, Ivan Rosado is cutting up a tree that crashed through a former neighbor's house.
17: It did a lot of damage, but thank God that our house was good. And we checked on the neighbors, they checked on everybody's coming around like we're supposed to in this country.
16: Nearby, 84-year-old Franklin Laritz is clearing fallen branches that damaged his mobile home. His neighbors are pitching in too.
18: We all go to church together. We all work together. We do the Lord's work together. And in between that and what we have to do, we help one another.
16: For NPR News, I'm T.S. Strickland in Pensacola.
13: This is NPR. President Trump says he is looking at the situation of the U.S. ambassador to Greece, Kimberly Guilfoyle. That's after reports surfaced in the Wall Street Journal. It alleged she engaged in potentially illegal conduct. That includes an allegation she used her diplomatic position to obtain money from donors. Guilfoyle has denied any wrongdoing. President Trump says he is, quote, not happy. Guilfoyle was once engaged to be married to Donald Trump Jr. A sentencing takes place in Las Vegas today for the man accused of orchestrating the murder of rap icon Tupac Shakur in 1996. Steve Futterman reports from Las Vegas.
19: It was 6 weeks ago that Dwayne Davis, a former gang leader, was found guilty.
20: We, the jury in the above entitled case, find the defendant, Dwayne Keith Davis, guilty of first-degree murder with use of a deadly weapon.
19: Today, Davis will find out what his sentence will be. During the trial, jurors heard testimony describing the 30-year-old drive-by attack of Shakur as a revenge gang killing. Prosecutors from the start said they would not seek the death penalty, but Davis could still be sentenced to life in prison without the possibility of parole. Before the sentence is announced, there will be victim impact statements, which could include relatives of Shakur. For NPR News, I'm Steve Futterman in Las Vegas.
13: The International Monetary Fund has sweetened its forecast a little for the world economy this year. But the IMF says world growth will be only a little more than 3% this year. I'm Korva Coleman, NPR News.
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As KAXE celebrates its 50th birthday, we were picking quintessential records that were released in 1976, and this week's pick is Radio Ethiopia by the Patti Smith Group. 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

0: It's Morning Edition from NPR News. I'm Steve Inskeep in Washington, D.C.
1: And I'm E. Martinez from Texas Public Radio in San Antonio. President Trump has picked up the pace of his campaign travel ahead of the midterm elections.
0: The president held a rally in Youngstown, Ohio last night and travels to Alaska today before doing still more events later in the week.
1: NPR White House correspondent Danielle Kurtzleben was in Youngstown last night. Danielle, so tell us how the president is trying to fire up his base.
2: Well, there's this one line he keeps saying in his speeches.
3: Just pretend that I'm on the ballot, because in a way I am on the ballot, because they will try and destroy everything we've done.
2: Now, it does feel like he's on the ballot when he says this, in the sense that these events resemble very much his 2024 presidential campaign rallies. He gets up there and talks about his accomplishments. He calls out his super fans, the front row Joes. He insults Democrats he dislikes. But in addition, last night, I'll add, he was interrupted twice by protesters. It appears that one really got kind of roughed up before law enforcement removed them. Trump

0: too. It all just emphasizes that the GOP is still his party, even while his approval continues to sink. So you got to wonder, for a candidate like Ramaswamy or Husted, what's the return here on appearing with Trump?
1: Yeah, and that's the thing, because a lot of these rallies are being held in states which Trump won by a lot. So what's the logic behind even doing these events?
0: You know, Trump has said recently that he thinks these events really do help get out the vote. In addition, earlier this month, he was asked about going to red states, and he said he was going, quote, just to make sure. Now, in recent weeks, like you said, he's spoken in Ohio and Texas, which both have tight Senate and governor's races. In 2024, he won those states and Alaska, where he's headed today, by more than 10 points. And he's been doing rallies in even deeper red states like Tennessee and Alabama. Now, of course, we don't know how this helps turnout, but it's also possible he's just hoping for good optics with these events to show himself drawing enthusiastic crowds of thousands.
1: All right, so that's where Trump is going. But what about the rest of the GOP? Where are they putting their resources?
0: Well, looking at ad money, that's a way to show what parties and PACs are thinking. Now, the most expensive races in that sense are no surprise. It's Senate races in Texas, Ohio, and Michigan. But lately, we've seen a GOP ad spending uptick in some other places, like Iowa and Kansas, both of which have been pretty red in recent years. And that possibly signals new concerns about those red states. Plus, there's been a pullback in spending in the North Carolina Senate race, which the Cook Political Report now considers a likely Democratic win. Now, none of this tells you who's going to win, but it can give some hints as to what party operatives are thinking.
1: All right, that's NPR's Danielle Kurtzleben. Thanks a lot.
0: Yeah, you're welcome.
2: Let's hear what one specific party operative is thinking. Ron Bongean is a former spokesperson for Republicans in the House and Senate and is now with the communications firm Rock Solutions. Welcome back, sir.
3: Hey, thanks a lot for having me, Steve.
2: Okay, as we heard, unlike some earlier trips, the president is visiting states where something is at stake, real Senate races in Ohio and Alaska. Can he help?
3: I think he can help working on getting out the Republican vote. Right now, you know, Republicans have been largely playing defense on trying to keep the House, which is tougher by the day, and clearly keeping the United States Senate. And part of that is to get Republicans to the polls because, you know, we're not going to get Democrats. Independents are important, but firing up the base, getting them out there is very important to have that enthusiasm.
2: You know, when you mention enthusiasm, I've been out talking with voters, and I don't want to summarize too much. People have lots of different opinions, but it seemed to me that, by and large, Democratic voters were accusing and Republican voters were explaining, meaning Democrats were saying, this is a corrupt administration, we've got to do something, we've got to push back, and Republicans were saying, well, there's a reason that gas prices are so high and it's not really his fault.
3: Right. I mean, right now, Republicans need to make this a choice about who's the better candidate instead of a referendum on their leadership. That's what the midterm elections are usually about, a referendum on the party in power. And right now, with gasoline prices very high, affordability being a major issue, it's very difficult to explain away. A strategy that some Republican person, you're going to make your life much more worse. They're going to hit you in the wallet with higher taxes, higher regulations. You don't want, you know, democratic socialism running this country.
2: Oh, well, that raises another point. It's clear that Republicans have a money advantage, and there are news reports now about Elon Musk pouring money in to give that that side even a greater advantage. Will you help me think this through? Democrats will say, well, we don't have as much money, but we have enough money to get our message out. Republicans clearly have a lot of money. Can hundreds of millions of dollars really make a difference in this environment?
3: It can make a difference if you're giving the right message. A lot of the, you know, a lot of voters right now in battleground states are being flooded with messages and they can tune out. But if you have specific messages on your opponent that you can start driving home against them and raising the thought of, boy, I don't know if I really like that guy or that person, that can really help a lot. I mean, momentum is very difficult. Money is very difficult to defeat in momentum, but it does help with messaging.
2: I was looking at the Cook Political Report Senate rankings, and there's a category. They're solid Democratic. They're solid Republican seats, likely Democratic, likely Republican. Then there are 1, 2, 3, 4, 5, 6, 7 races they rank as toss-ups. And five of those are in really red states you almost couldn't imagine would be toss-ups a year ago. Alaska.

0: Iowa, Kansas, Ohio, and Texas. How great is the risk of a complete collapse for your party?
1: Listen, we should be running like we're, I mean, we should be running as if we're, and we are, we feel like we're behind. We are playing defense, and it is a very difficult environment right now with President Trump at historic low approvals, with high gasoline prices and affordability. These are serious toss-up races, and it's no joke out there. The key is to try to encourage Republican voters, your Republican voting bloc. In many of these states, for example, evangelical voters are key. Mm-hmm. Places like Kansas and Texas and South Carolina are key in generating that enthusiasm. And frankly, the Latino bloc, due to immigration messaging issues and the visuals that happened during this second Trump administration, trying to encourage them regarding the fact that the other candidate will be worse than the candidate you have.
0: Hmm. At the same time, I'm thinking of 2018, where Democrats thought, oh, this is our chance. We're going to win Texas. And in the end, in 2018, Ted Cruz pulled out the Senate race fairly comfortably. Do you think there is a reservoir of support for Republicans if they can activate it?
1: I do. I think there's a massive... And you never know with the polling. That's what's so nerve-wracking right now, is that, you know, you're looking at all these polls and you're thinking, boy, I wonder where it's headed. It looks like it's headed this way, and it goes in another direction. Texas has always been, you know, something that the media really gets hyped about, and it goes Republican. We'll have to see if it goes the same this year.
0: Ron Bongean is a Republican strategist with Rock Solutions. Thanks, as always, for your time.
1: Thank you.
2: Pakistan is imposing emergency measures in a province bordering Afghanistan that's run by the party of imprisoned former Prime Minister Imran Khan. As Betsy Jules reports from Islamabad, the government says it's a move to control terrorism.
3: For a week before this announcement, Imran Khan's political party, Pakistan Tehreek-e-Insaf, or PTI, was taking part in a protest movement called a Long March. It came with demands for greater access to healthcare and visitors for their leader. He's been imprisoned since 2023 on charges that include corruption. The federal government met with PTI in early October to negotiate, but talks collapsed. So the march took off. Videos of it from PTI's official YouTube channel show supporters riding atop a semi-truck covered by a banner that says, "Release Imran Khan." Then, over the weekend, the president, Asif Ali Zardari, okayed constitutional measures to take over PTI-run Khyber Pakhtunkhwa. Pakistan's leaders say it's not about politics.
4: It's not a political move. It is surely against the menace of terrorism.
3: That's Deputy Prime Minister Ishaq Dar speaking at a seminar yesterday broadcast on PTV. Salman Akram Raja, the Secretary General of PTI, told NPR the move by the federal government was foreshadowed during negotiations.
5: He just suddenly brought up this matter and said that Mr. Imran Khan's health care, access to him, all of that would be dependent on our giving the state a go-ahead on whatever it might want to do in the name of anti-terror.
3: Analyst Niaz Murtaza says the maneuver can be better understood in the context of power.
6: It's a bit of paranoia and, you know, a bit of overconfidence.
3: The paranoia is from the PTI's street support. The overconfidence comes from the government's proven ability to quash dissent domestically.
6: Those in power in Islamabad and with the backing of the military, they can do anything, anytime, to anyone.
3: Rasul Baksh Rais is a professor at Qadir Azam University in Islamabad. He explains how some in the border region with Afghanistan blame counterterrorism operations conducted by the state for death and displacement in their communities. Rais says that helps explain why this move by the government might only stir further discontent.
6: I see an emerging polarization taking a very dangerous form in Pakistan.
3: He says for many, the main symbol of resistance is still Imran Khan. For NPR News, I'm Betsy Joles in Islamabad.

0: EXE, you'll hear our phenology students reminding us to pay attention to nature.
1: Hello from Mr. Masakovic's class at Baxter Elementary School. This past week brought our first substantial rainfall on Monday.
2: Canadian thistle has popped up.
3: Greetings from the fourth grade phenology team in the Linwood School Forest. This is Eliza,
4: Charlie, and Mary
3: reporting on our observations for the week ending May 1st.
5: This week we observed our lilac have many sets of leaves on it.
6: Hi, this is Carson
7: and Reese from Crooked Lake Elementary School in Andover, reporting from Long Lake Conservation Center for April 29th through May 1st. The weather was sunny but cool with a high temperature of 48 degrees Fahrenheit.
1: This concludes the phenology report. Have a great week and be observant.
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9: Coming up at 6:30 National Native News, I'm Heidi Holton with John Latimer. Thanks for being with us on this Tuesday morning. The big weather picture with Tornado Bob after 8 o'clock. Send in a question to 218-326-1234. United Methodist Church in Grand Rapids is accepting donations of gently used winter clothing for their open-door coat rack Saturday, October 17th from 9 to 1. October 19th and 20th from 9 to 4, jackets should be on a hanger and donations of cash will be accepted.
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11: It's Morning Edition from NPR News. I'm Ian Martinez.
12: And I'm Steve Inskeep. British officials say they've learned more about what happened at a military base where American bombers took off for Iran. They say it's highly likely that Iran is directly connected. This is the incident about 2 weeks ago in which masked men were arrested in the middle of the night near the base. NPR's Lauren Freyer is covering this story from London. Hi there, Lauren.
13: Hi, Steve.
12: Okay, how are the British saying Iran was involved?
13: So almost immediately, the Trump administration said a foreign actor was involved. And after a few days, British officials started mentioning the possibility of Iranian links. U.S. officials mentioned the possible use of drones. But for the past 2 weeks, it's been rather vague until yesterday when British Prime Minister Andy Burnham announced
14: likely to have been coordinated in Iran, almost certainly directed by Iran's Islamic Revolutionary Guard.
13: Last night, the British Foreign Secretary summoned the Iranian ambassador, and the British government imposed fresh sanctions on two Iranian nationals. One of them is a Revolutionary Guard official. The other is described as a facilitator of a criminal network.
12: Interesting that there is an Iranian ambassador, a reminder that the British, unlike the United States, have relations with Iran. So they summon the ambassador. They make their complaint. What does Iran have to say?
13: Denies all involvement. The ambassador in London last night actually said he'll cooperate with this investigation. But overnight, Iran's Ministry of Foreign Affairs issued a statement calling this an ugly conspiracy.
12: Okay, if it was
13: a contradiction, right? You know, there is actually not much evidence, at least revealed publicly, of any crime here. These masked men were caught outside the airbase, not believed to have penetrated its perimeter. No explosives have been found, no drones, at least that we know about. All the suspects are British men in their 20s, except for one, a dual British-Iranian citizen. I asked Karen Von Hippel, a former U.S. State Department official who's a fellow at a defense think tank here in London. And she said, you know, we're familiar with Iranian proxies like Hezbollah in Lebanon or the Houthis in Yemen. But she says there is another type of proxy as well.
15: What they do is they hire petty criminals, kid needs a bit of cash and doesn't always understand what they're doing. And so it's a really good way to keep forces distracted, make sure intelligence and police assets are just...

0: overextended, and it's a way to avoid attribution.
1: Yeah, she says one theory is this may have been a decoy operation, employing low-level criminals to distract authorities from something else that we don't know about. British counterterrorism officials say the suspects in this case might not have even known who they were working for. Huh. And last night, Britain, the U.S., and 27 other countries also issued a joint statement condemning what they call lethal plotting by Iran through proxy actors.
2: Okay, well, where does that leave the safety of American military aircraft abroad?
1: That is exactly what British Foreign Secretary Ed Miliband talked to Secretary of State Rubio in a phone call about last night. You know, the U.S. has pulled its heavy bombers out of the U.K., but it still has fighter jets and aerial refueling tankers stationed here. The former diplomat von Hippel told me there's concern about the proliferation of cheap drones, about possible decoy operations, and also about Iranian psyops, psychological operations. Because in this case, you know, masked men without weapons were enough to get the U.S. to move bombers worth billions out of this country. And those bombers now have to fly longer missions from the U.S. to attack Iran, which may have been exactly what Iran's aim was here.
2: NPR's Lauren Freyer, thanks for the insights.
1: You're welcome.
3: If patients can't afford their medical bills, hospitals can offer financial aid. Millions of Americans still wind up in debt, though. Noam Levy with our partner KFF Health News worked with the podcast Trade-Offs to find out how Los Angeles County is trying to fix that.
4: Dr. Naaman Shah is at his desk at the County Public Health Department in downtown Los Angeles. He's checking how easy it is for a patient to get financial help at a local hospital.
5: So if I was having trouble affording a bill, I might not even know the words financial assistance, and I might just type in affordable bill.
4: Shaw scrolls around.
5: There's an application, and you can request it in person or by mail, but there's not a web link.
4: Then, Eureka.
5: Actually, no, look, so if you scroll further down the page, it is actually here. There's financial assistance documents that maybe you can download and mail in.
4: But all in all, he's not terribly impressed.
5: It's doable, but there's a few hoops here, right? You need to have access to a printer. You need to then go send it in mail. And at every step of friction, we know that people drop off.
4: Shaw is a public health physician who specializes in preventing problems before they happen. One crisis he's focused on, medical debt. As many as 100 million people in the U.S. have some form of healthcare debt. Getting hospitals to give more people a break on bills they can't pay could help. Many hospitals aren't good at that.
6: Most people walk into the hospital and walk out without any knowledge of financial assistance.
4: Jared Walker heads Dollar Four, a nonprofit that helps people apply for aid. One fix could be something called a presumptive eligibility tool. It can use credit reports and potentially state tax data to automatically check if patients should get a discount on their bills. Here's Shaw.
5: It does not require the patient to apply, to download a form, print it, mail it, hope it gets to the right place, hope they didn't miss a document.
4: Starting next year, all hospitals will have to do this kind of automatic screening. Paul Young works at the Hospital Association of Southern California. He says many of his members want to connect more patients to aid because they realize they're chasing people who can't pay.
7: The billing process is cumbersome, one, and two, it's costly. And really, most of that is going to be uncollectible.
4: Young says the problem is screening tools can be expensive and clunky for hospitals. So working with the county, the association decided to buy a digital tool that all hospitals in LA County could use at a bulk discount.
8: Kind of do a Costco model for everyone.
4: The initiative got a grant from LA Care. It's a nonprofit that covers Medicaid enrollees. If it works, Shaw says it could spare county residents hundreds of millions of dollars in medical debt. In Los Angeles, I'm Noam Levy.
3: Noam Levy is with our partner, KFF Health News. We wanted to tell you about something you can watch right now. It's a new special report from Michelle Martin. It's called Going There, A Matter of Life and Death. Michelle leads some really, really personal conversations about the rising suicide rate among Black Americans and also dispels the myths that can keep people from getting the help that they need. Watch the full conversation on NPR's YouTube page. This is NPR News.
9: Rising food prices are pushing older Americans to make tough budget choices, many of which could affect their health.
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0: Coming up next, we've got National Native News here on the Tuesday Morning Show on People Powered KAXE. I'm Heidi Holton with John Latimer,
1: who is meanwhile tied up in his headphones.
0: There's a little muttering over there.
1: Help, it's around my neck. I can't.
0: It makes me happy. I'm not good with headphones and cords.
1: I remember Harry coming in.
0: Oh my gosh.
1: Battling the headphones.
0: You remember Aaron Wenger coming in and he'd put earphone on his forehead.
1: Yes, he did. And it probably worked for Aaron.
0: It's probably where he heard. Yeah, exactly. Oh, probably it's good to remember both of them this morning.
1: Yep. Yeah.
0: It's a little bit of a chilly morning. Not bad.
1: Right. Well, you know, cool for what we are used to, but certainly
0: over the weekend of the warm temperatures, I was in the Twin Cities and not really enjoy 92, 93 degrees very much.
1: Yeah.
0: I was inside most of the time, though, so that was made it okay.
1: My family was up, my daughter and her husband and my grandson, and really had a good time. They came and my son-in-law is a ex-BMX biker. I shouldn't say ex. He is a BMX biker. I had some old bike trails that I'd built for my son and my daughter many, many years ago, and they had gotten overgrown, and we came in and cleaned them up, and my son-in-law worked very hard to put those trails back in some semblance of order, and then with his experience he built jumps. Oh my god, he moved a lot of dirt. And I remember on Sunday as they were leaving, I was driving out the driveway and looking at the various trails that we'd worked on, and it made me smile to think, well, they're getting used again, and my grandson will be soon banging around on these things. Hopefully he'll have as much luck as my kids, which is to say no broken bones. So
0: that's great.
1: A few bruises and some scrapes, but that's to be expected.
0: Yeah. Wanna big congratulations to all the folks. There's so many people involved in the morning show. We announced it last week, but the KEXE morning show won an award last week from the Minnesota Broadcasters Association. So that means you too, John, and all our phonology students and people like Tornado Bob and Jeff Sundin, and let alone the staff and the hosts and everybody that's a part of the morning show. And congratulations go out to Andrew DeZingle, our host and producer on Wednesday mornings, who won Young Professional of the Year. 40 and under. So
1: wow. Yeah. Wonderful.
0: It's very cool.
1: Well, that is absolutely not surprising.
0: It was an interesting event to be part of. We were the only public station there, or community station. It was commercial radio. And they were talking a lot about, I don't know if I should say it out loud. I'll just say it quick. We're working really hard to make sure we have words to tell people that we are not using AI to bring you content. And they're using AI for even voicing. Like, they could grab your voice and then we don't need you, and AI could just do you. Forever.
1: You mean I could sleep in on Tuesday morning?
0: Nice. It's understandable. It's a different world, different business model. So I don't mean any disrespect, but a totally different world.
1: Well, you can say about me that I use AI, but you have to understand that it means actual ignorance.
0: And congratulations, the KXE music team was a finalist for the awards as well. And so it was a great, great time to celebrate KXE and then get back into things. We've got a lot of great things ahead of us this fall.
1: Yes, and speaking of great things, we've got 11 student reports today. So we are surfeit in student observations.
0: That's one of those, I don't think I've ever heard someone say it out loud. I know it because I've read it, but I've not heard someone say surfeit out loud.
1: Oh, well, so, nice there job. You are. Thanks. I mean, you're welcome.
0: You probably didn't expect praise for that.
1: I come from a family of not wordsmiths, because that implies we're writers, but even my grandfather liked words and used them wisely. Mm-hmm. I wish I could think of the right term at this moment, but yeah, I've always liked words, and I don't mind using words that maybe you don't know the meaning of, because you'll either pick it up from the sentence, or you'll go,
0: great,
1: I like them.
0: Coming up, we've got National Native News for you, and then we begin our student phonology reports from all across the state. As John said, we have 11 coming in. Not a surprise. It's fall. Lots of things are happening.
1: Mm-hmm.
0: We're going to be learning about an investigation happening in Anchorage about the death of a 19-year-old Alaska Native. That's next on National Native News. And we're expecting for our weather, chance of drizzle and fog early. Cloudy skies, highs 49 to 54. West winds becoming northwest from 5 to 15 and mostly cloudy tonight, lows 30 to 38. Partly sunny tomorrow, highs in the mid-50s and evening temperatures in the upper 20s to mid-30s.
2: This is National Native News. I'm Jill Freitas. The investigation into the death of a 19-year-old Alaska Native college student in January is still ongoing. As KMBA's Rhonda McBride reports, Anchorage police say they've taken some unusual steps.
3: Last week, Anchorage police revealed it sent detectives hundreds of miles away to Kelly Hunt's home village. They traveled to the Bering Sea community of Shaktulik on a U.S. Marshal Service plane in September, 8 months after she disappeared in Anchorage. Police Chief Sean Kay says investigators had a twofold mission, to give Hunt's family an update and learn more about her last moments.
4: Although the case remains open, there's a very narrow window that this can turn into a homicide.
3: In January, Hunt passed through Anchorage on her way back to college. She stayed with some friends who told police she was last seen headed to meet someone to buy alcohol. 3 months later, as the snow began to melt, Hunt's remains were found at the bottom of a steep wooded embankment. The medical examiner said she died of hypothermia with alcohol in her blood. Alexis Savage, an advocate for the Hunt family, says the fact that an underage girl had alcohol in her system raises questions investigators need to answer.
5: In my heart, I just don't feel like a 19-year-old would end up in that ravine. And even if she did, we need to know who supplied that alcohol.
3: Anchorage police are saying little about their investigation, except that it wants to answer the same question.
4: Also, if we can uncover that question, we're also going to get more of the story.
3: Savage says this case is bigger than Kelly Hunt. She believes there's a network of illegal alcohol suppliers who make money off of young Alaska Natives.
5: A lot of times they'd say something like a tip of $15 in gas money. A lot of times it's just that.
3: Savage says these sellers, often called plugs, can be found on Snapchat. She says what begins as an alcohol sale can become a gateway to sex trafficking. Kay says trafficking does not appear to be a factor in Hunt's case, but says alcohol sales to minors often end in violence.
4: It's in sexual assault cases, it's in assault cases, it's in robbery cases.
3: Case declines to say whether they have any suspects yet in the Hunt case. In Anchorage, I'm Rhonda McBride.
2: Kelly Hunt's teachers remember her as a strong student with a bright future. They say she hoped to return to Shaktulik one day to become a teacher or work in healthcare. An ad funded by a PAC backing Arizona GOP Congressman Eli Crane attacked his Democratic opponent Jonathan Nez on Friday. But as KJZZ's Gabriel Pietrasio reports, it misidentified Nez twice before the error was corrected.
6: Nez, a former Navajo Nation president, points out the PAC released the ad just days before the controversial federal Columbus Day holiday. He thinks they were in a rush.
7: And they didn't do their research, obviously, because they mixed up me with my former vice president.
8: While Arizona families are struggling, Jonathan Nez was accused of using tribal money to take his family to Disney World.
6: A photo of his former VP, Myron Leiser, appears twice as the ad references Nez. And ironically, Leiser is an outspoken conservative and staunch Trump supporter, even speaking at the 2020 Republican National Convention

0: KJZZ reached out to both Leiser and Crane about the ad, but neither immediately responded.
1: That just shows you that there is fear amongst my opponent and his supporters in this election.
0: For National Native News, I'm Gabriel Pietrazio.
2: And I'm Jill Freitas.

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0: Thanks also goes out to Klocko Brewing Company in Grand Rapids with traditional old world styles of beer and modern classics for over 8 years. Their tap room open Monday through Thursday, 3 to 8, Friday, Saturday, noon to 8, Sunday from noon to 6, klockobrewing.com. We did get a text in already this morning, Emily from Des Moines, saying congratulations to all of you at KXE and the awards. Thanks, Emily.
1: Yeah, thanks, Em.
0: Appreciate it.
1: Yeah, Des Moines. I bet it's nice down there. Nice, and probably they're just getting into fall. Sounds like the looking at the student phenology reports, which we're going to get to in a moment. I just read through the notes from Caledonia, and they're looking at trees. The maples are starting to change color, and it's just beginning there. And my notes indicate that we are at the end of the maples. I walked around yesterday, and there were, you know, I own 40 acres, so I have a few hundred maples, or maybe 1,000. The leaves fell off the most spectacular ones in the front yard a week ago, and I still found some. There's occasional one hidden here and there that are kind of yellow-orange. I did see one red one that was a young maple that was tucked back into a stand of Norway pine, and I was walking along, and I thought, what is that red thing over there? It's a little maple hanging in there, kind of late, but you know what? Bringing joy to my eyes even now, even late in the maple season. So, but we've got tamaracks coming, the aspens are fully colored, the willows are going to be coloring up pretty soon, so lots of things to look forward to. We receive support from Oak Hill Assisted Living in Grand Rapids, providing personalized care in a home setting. 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It is, it's maybe time we should probably get a leg up on these 11 reports, or we'll never get through all of them. We, for those of you who are brand new, we bring you the voices of children from across the state of Minnesota. We invite schools to go out and do some phenology on their properties and have the children compose a little report and send it in to us. And then we like to play it on the air so that you can hear both the voices of the children and get a picture of what's happening across the state of Minnesota. So we are thrilled to bring you our student phenology talkbacks for today. And our phenology talkbacks are produced by Charlie Mitchell. Our first report comes from Nate Lindner's fifth grade class at Cohasset Elementary School.
2: Hello, I am Micah and
3: Nura. We are in Mr. Linder's fifth grade science classroom at Cohasset Elementary School. We have a lot of observations over the past week. On our fall phenology records, we are still seeing many of the animals. We are still seeing snakes, monarch butterflies, bats, and hummingbirds. We have not seen chipmunks, turtles, or frogs since late September.
4: Our nature walk, we saw a woolly bear caterpillar, a monarch, and a cloud sulfur butterfly, grasshoppers, and crickets. We also noticed the dandelions are growing close to the ground. The cottonwood is still 100% green, and the silver maple is 75% colored. We noticed white oak and the box elder are dropping their leaves up to 90%. Thank you for listening to our phenology report. We are listening forward to another week of observations. Like Mr. Latimer says, onward and upward.
1: I tell them to go onward, and I tell them that I will do the awkward parts. So we were out, and Mr. Linder keeps a very nice list of lasts in his classroom. And they, his fifth graders, are well aware that in order to note the last of something, you have to note every time you see it until you don't see it anymore. And so they are, in fact, following some of that. Monarch, we saw a monarch last week, a clouded sulfur butterfly, woolly bear caterpillars. They weren't seeing any chipmunks, turtles, or frogs. I haven't seen any turtles or frogs in a while. Partly because I haven't been in the places where I might encounter them, but chipmunks are plentiful yet around my house. Monarch butterflies, bats. One of the children had a report of a hummingbird, but I think for the most part the hummingbirds have left the area. We did note that the dandelions are growing right down close to the ground, as are many of the flowers that are still in bloom. And the reason for that, of course, is that the ground is warm. Warmer than the air, for sure. And there's a cottonwood tree right across from their classroom that they are watching, and it is still 100% green. And the silver maple, which is just down the street, is about 75% yellow leaves, and the leaves are falling. White oak and box elder were pretty much naked last week, and that probably comports with what I have at my house. Our next report comes from just across town, basically. It is from Colin Cody's third grade class at East Rapids Elementary School.
5: Hello, my name is Lila. This is our phenology report from Mr. Cody's third grade classroom at East Rapids Elementary. It was a beautiful morning to take a walk. Our box elder and red maple were full color, starting to lose leaves. The willow was all green. The red oak was half red and half green. Our silver maple was 75% colored. The aspen was 60% colored, and the bur oak was bare. The birds are migrating. Oh, and I saw the birds migrating at my house. And bugs are trying to get in my house, and there is some frost on the ground once in a while. When I went to my grandma's house, I saw a lot of deers. All for now, Mr. Cody's third grade classroom.
1: Thank you, Lila. That was wonderful. Just lovely to hear your voice. Red maple, there is a red maple on the classroom that a week ago was in full color. I will be excited to see it this morning when I go back over there. The box elder was also full color and probably starting to lose some leaves. There's a little water wet spot on the grounds there, and we do a little circle around it. There are lots of willows of various species growing in there, and most all of them were still green. The silver maple that we look at that is on the grounds there, it was 75% yellow leaves. The aspens were about 60% colored leaves. The bur oak was bare. And as Lila said, the birds were migrating. She saw migrating birds. Bugs are trying to get into her house and my house. Lots of bugs trying to sneak in. And I'm running a pretty effective trap line. If any of you would like a shirt made from mouse hide, I probably could provide you with the original source. Everybody's trying to get in and find someplace warm for the winter, and we will keep an eye out for them. Thank you, Lila. That was a great report. That came from East Rapids Elementary School. Our next report comes from Lori Lagergren's class at St. Joseph's Elementary School in Grand Rapids.
6: Hi, this is Oliver.
7: And I'm Ryan.
6: We are reporting from St. Joseph's Catholic School in Grand Rapids, Minnesota.
7: For the week of October 5th.
6: When we went on our walk with Mr. Latimer on Tuesday, we noticed our red maple is between 25 and 30% colored. The paper birch is around 2%, and the red oak is about 55% changed. The potato tree, big tooth aspen, is less than 5% colored. We also checked on our tamarack to discover no seasonal change for that so far.
7: Many of us thought the highlight of our walk was having a tasty sour treat of Allegheny Mount Ants, although some of us preferred the bitter taste of an acorn.
6: On our walk, we came across a dead critter. We discovered it was a mouse. We know it was a mouse and not a vole because of the size of its ears and tail.
7: On our walk, we also learned that a white pine has 5 needles, just like the word white has 5 letters. We compared those needles to a red pine, which has 2 needles in its bundle.
6: Our classmates have made some additional phenology observations over the week. I saw a gardener snake slithering in the woods at a disc golf course. I also saw a fox there.
7: Riker heard wolves howling on Tuesday night.
6: Cullen and Archie both heard owls hooting.
7: I heard a gray fox yipping, and I also saw a flock of wild turkeys at my house. Hadley heard a bat on Saturday night.
6: Canella saw ducks flying south.
7: On Monday night, Abram discovered a dead duck on his driveway. He suspects a dog might have grabbed it and gutted it.
6: Almost all of us have deer stories that we could share from over the past week. We noticed they are starting to become way more active.
7: Last week, Rosin ran into a black bear and her cub on a family hike. They got out of there quickly.
6: Until next time, be observant, responsible, and adventurous outside.
1: Yeah, thank you. What a nice report. Those are sixth graders, and we take a walk every week if we can. Oliver and Ryan did a nice job of summarizing. That's it, of summarizing our observations. Red maples were changing color, paper birch 2% color, red oak 55%. The potato tree, so named by Declan Riley, who was a sixth grader a couple of years ago, the big tooth aspen, is less than 5% colored. And their tamarack there showed no change so far, at least a week ago. And, you know, it's hard to walk by one of those big dirt mounds of ants and not help yourself to one. Now, you don't want to eat a lot of them because they're acidic and it'll upset your stomach. Somehow the bears don't mind, but I like a little ant now and then. You throw them in your mouth and right away they taste sour, and when you bite into them, they're really sour. And I tell the kids the trick is to bite them before they bite you. The dead mouse, yeah, we looked it over, and you know, there were some varying opinions, but when I pointed out the fact that you could see the ears and that it had a very long tail, we decided it was not a vole. It was probably a mouse. And the white pine, of course, 5 needles. That's a good lesson for just about anybody to know. And then I love the garter snake at a disc golf course. Fox, wolves, owls hooting, wild turkeys, bats, ducks, and yeah, lots of, let's see, deer stories. And Roslyn, who ran into a black bear cub and her mother on a hike. They got out of there quickly. Yeah, thank you very much for that great report, kids. That comes from St. Joseph's Elementary School, which is in South Grand Rapids. Our next report comes from Lee Jackson and Darcy Rolfe's sixth grade classes at North Shore Elementary School near Duluth.
8: Hello from North Shore Community School on the north shore of Lake Superior. My name is Rain and I am your phenologist for this week. Ellen noticed on Monday, October 5th, that the mornings have been getting colder. Miss Rolfe started wearing light gloves during her morning walks this week. However, during the days, though, it has been very warm, and on October 7th, we had a high of 68 degrees. Saturday the 10th, there is a forecast high of 78 degrees. On Friday, October 2nd, Mr. Otten's class saw a lobster mushroom in the school forest. Saturday, October 3rd, Nora noticed that there were all sorts of mushrooms growing in her yard. Sunday, October 4th, Faye observed that the summer squashes in her garden were growing bigger. On Tuesday, October 6th, the preschoolers noticed that the large-leaved asters had gone to seed. Finn and his family saw about 100 birds in the top of the trees at his house on Saturday the 4th. Sunday the 5th, Sam saw a huge kettle of turkey vultures migrating. Monday, October 4th, Miss Rolfe's neighbor saw a wild turkey hen with 4

0: Colts on Homestead Road. On Tuesday, October 6th, Miss Young's class saw a Lapland longspur in the field by the big kids' playground. They got really close and the longspur didn't care. Later, they saw a flock of snow geese. Sunday, October 5th, Soren saw a bald eagle eating a dead badger on the left side of Lismore Road. Wednesday, October 7th, Astrid saw a flock of geese flying south. Sunday, October 4th, Nora saw several deer in the ditch near her house. On Thursday, Leela saw a bobcat at her house. Friday, October 9th, Mrs. Rolfe saw a Virginia possum near the Burquist Road. It was her first time seeing one. On Thursday, October 8th, Miss Lorbecki saw a black bear walk right in front of her while she was hiking at Hartley. It must not be hibernating yet. Miss Rolfe saw many Asian beetles on her house on Tuesday the 6th. Thursday, October 8th, Miss Rolfe's class noticed several dragonflies zooming around the playground during their EE class. Miss Urban, our environmental educator, informed us that they are also migrating right now. Later in the afternoon, Miss Rolfe saw a question mark butterfly at her house. This concludes the phonology report. Have a great week and be observant.
1: Thank you, Rain. Nice job. Just real smooth. Lobster mushrooms in the school forest. I hope they grabbed those and brought them home. Those are really tasty mushrooms. Summer squash are growing, doing their final bit before harvest, perhaps. The large-leafed asters have gone to seed. A huge kettle of turkey vultures migrating. A wild turkey hen with four poults. A Lapland longspur. We don't see very many of those around here. They're more of a prairie bird, and they just don't frequent this part of the state. But the Lake Superior forces a lot of birds to turn and kind of fly westerly, southwesterly, as they attempt to get around that big body of water. So lucky children get to see a rather unusual bird. Snow geese, a bald eagle eating a dead badger. Badgers are, I've seen one in my lifetime. And it was here in the Grand Rapids area. There are many of them in the area. You just don't very often see them. So that was really amazing. Flock of geese heading south, bobcat, and a possum. I don't know. I have not seen an opossum here this far north. But I remember long ago when I had a conversation with Bill Berg, retired DNR non-game wildlife guy, and well, actually I think he was probably just a wildlife guy. Anyway, he told me that that there had been an opossum found near the Highway 200 intersection. So they are definitely in the area. I have never seen one up this far north. We will have to wait and see. Perhaps this is the winter that will bring them further north, as it's going to be forecast is for a fairly light and warm winter. Black bear, they are definitely not hibernating, at least not the ones you find walking around. And dragonflies, and I'm not sure if they are the little red meadowhawks like I'm seeing. They're talking about migrating, and so I'm thinking that they're talking about the big green darners, which are also somewhat still in the area, though I haven't seen one in a week or more. And Miss Rolfe saw a question mark butterfly at her house. And that is one that, well, you don't see a lot of them, but it sure is nice when you do. Thanks for that great report from Duluth area. And we will continue with our phenology, student phenology reports in about 45 minutes, about 7:45. We'll try and get back and hit some more of these so that you can get another view of what's happening. And we will, in the meantime, bring you my own phenology report coming up in about 20 minutes. And I want to remind you that we're going to be talking with a professor from the University of Wisconsin who works on bud hardiness and has done written a paper about bud hardiness as a result of research done here in the area at Spruce. And we will bring you that report coming up, or that interview coming up at about 20 minutes to 9 this morning. So if you're interested in bud hardiness, stay tuned. We've got the we've got the final word on the subject coming up this hour. This is 91.7 KAXE Grand Rapids, 90.5 KBXE Bagley Bemidji, 89.9 Brainerd, and on your smart speaker. 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The event takes place Thursday, October 22nd at Timberlake Lodge from 11 to 2 and 4 to 7. 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
2: We do have a chance of drizzle and fog early today. Cloudy skies with highs 49 to 54 across the region. West winds becoming northwest from 5 to 15. Mostly cloudy tonight, lows 30 to 38. And partly sunny with highs in the mid-50s tomorrow. Evening temperatures in the upper 20s to mid-30s. Coming up, we've got the latest from the KAXE newsroom. 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
3: For KAXE News, I'm Stella Mayerhoff with a special edition of the Up North Report. Mickey Geezy is ready to take a swim. It's not the most typical outdoor activity for an October morning in northern Minnesota, but there's next to nothing that's usual about this swim. We're at the Minnesota Cranberry Company Farm in Palisade. Most people are here for a public viewing of the cranberry harvest. Mickey's husband, Jack Pease, brought her here to fulfill a dream she's had since she was little.
4: When we met, she told me, you know, her childhood dream was always to marry a cranberry farmer because then she could just, you know, swim through the cranberry bog and eat cranberries freely. I'm not a cranberry farmer. I was never able to make that dream come true.
3: The couple has made their way with their 14-month-old son, Ira, from Two Harbors to Minnesota's only commercial cranberry farm.
5: I grew up in the land of corn and soybean farms, and cranberry farm just seems so exotic.
3: Surrounded by machinery, Mickey steps in and starts to swim.
5: Oh, man, it is cold at the bottom, but the muck on top is really warm. That is a hoot.
6: It was like being in a, it was like I was a giant in a ball pit.
3: Up next, it's Jack's turn. He opts for a cannonball into the cranberry bog.
7: Cannonball!
3: If you will. This might just be the state's first ever cannonball.
8: Online, I think I've seen it, but not here. Yeah, definitely Minnesota's first.
3: That's Nathan Forster. He's the son of Randy and Billy Joe Forster, who own the farm. He and his three sisters grew up in Aiken County and regularly came out here. He's just 18 years old and has been the operations manager for the last 2 years. For those who prefer to watch the harvest rather than jump right in, the public viewing offers an educational opportunity to learn about cranberry farming and bust some cranberry myths. For instance, cranberries don't grow in water. The fields are filled with water for the harvest.
8: We only really flood 3 times a year, one for pest management in the spring, and then we flood for harvest, obviously. And then in the winter, we flood to protect the vines from ice and frost.
3: Before people arrived, the farmers let a few inches of water into the fields and agitated the plants, knocking the berries off the vines. Then they let more water in, sending a berry blanket floating across the water. Today, onlookers watch as the berries are harvested.
8: We come in here and buoy them all up, and then we have this big fish pump here that sucks them all up. We can do it in about 20 minutes.
3: A hose vacuums up the berries and brings them above a semi-truck. Water flows one way, and the berries fly through the air and fall into the semi. They'll be shipped off to Tomah, Wisconsin, where they'll be cleaned, sorted, and frozen. After 6 months, they'll be made into juice and other ocean spray products. The good berries are the ones that are firm and crackle when you open them. Some of the kids who came are learning what it's like to pick the dry berries. These are typically harvested for fresh cranberry products.
9: Pretty much like picking blueberries, but way funner and on the ground.
3: They get to enjoy the fruits of their labor.
7: I thought they were going to be sweet, but then I tasted it and I was like...
3: She scrunches up her face.
7: Tastes like apples, but sour.
3: Billy Joe Forrester says the farm holds a special place for the entire family.
9: You know, everybody always asked me, what would you do different? And I said, definitely, I would not change the fact that my kids grew up on this place. My kids are well-rounded, and they all chip in when they can, and they'll all give you the idea, of course, it was hard work, and it definitely was, but they all appreciate that.
3: She says as teenagers, they started making excuses to be on the farm instead of going to football games like everyone else. Randy Forrester took a chance when he bought this farm. He'd only seen part of the property, and he'd never farmed cranberries before.
10: I grew up around wild rice all my life, so I kind of knew that industry fairly well. There's always plenty to do, but, you know, if I had a chance to do it all over again, I'd do the same thing. You know, you couldn't ask for a better life.
3: That's it for the Up North Report. Watch our socials and website for photos and videos from the day. From the KAXE News Desk, I'm Report for America Corps member Stella Mayerhoff, telling the stories of northern Minnesota through local news.
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0: It is 7:06 from local news to national news. Coming up next, Morning Edition is updating us on federal agents who have searched the Washington, D.C. home of Representative Ilhan Omar, Democrat from Minnesota, yesterday morning. Stay tuned for that story.
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0: Mm-hmm.
1: Continuing education units.
0: That's right. 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
1: I will be part of the crew putting phenology into your head.
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3: And I'm Steve Inskeep in Washington, D.C. Minnesota Representative Ilhan Omar says the Trump administration has made her a political target.
2: Omar is a Democrat. On Monday morning, federal immigration agents searched her home in Washington, D.C.
3: NPR's Luke Garrett was there as federal agents took over a city block to execute their search warrant. And now he's in our studios. Welcome to 31.
4: Morning, Steve.
3: So what happened?
4: So early Monday, federal agents searched Congresswoman Omar's home in Northeast D.C. One of her neighbors, 79-year-old Sharon Jackson, said she woke up to loud knocking at 4:30 a.m.
5: I got awakened by boom, boom, boom.
4: Jackson says she walked out her front door. She said she saw vans and agents with gloves walking to and from Omar's home just across the street. And she said she was worried.
5: If you talk to Miss Omar, tell her that your neighbor with the other teddy dog says she's in my prayers.
4: By the time I got there around 10 a.m., federal agents had closed off the entire block. Neighbors, other journalists, myself, we were all watching.
3: Okay, so why were federal agents doing this?
4: The agents there that I talked to didn't comment, but the Department of Justice says agents with Homeland Security Investigations, quote, executed a judicially authorized search warrant. Now, HSI is an arm of U.S. Immigration and Customs Enforcement, often known as ICE. Mm-hmm. The DOJ says the search of Omar's home was part of what they call an ongoing federal criminal investigation.
3: Okay, I guess useful to know that they say it's a criminal investigation, but what's the alleged crime or suspected crime?
4: So, Steve, we just haven't gotten the full picture yet, but a current official, not authorized to speak publicly about this, told me this search of Omar's home is part of a multi-year probe that involved numerous whistleblower

0: went on social media Monday afternoon. She called this search an attempt to target political enemies and weaponize federal law enforcement. She also wrote that Trump has targeted her for a decade with what she called smear campaigns. She also said she wouldn't be silenced by this.
1: Trump certainly has been vocal about Omar. What is he saying now?
0: Yes, he continued that trend. On Monday night, Trump called Omar totally crooked just before boarding Marine One at the White House. He said he had nothing to do with the actual investigation into Omar. That's up to the DOJ, Trump said. But Steve, we do know that senior DOJ leadership, including acting Deputy Attorney General Trent McCotter, you know, they all were consulted before this search. And sources, you know, familiar told our colleague, Ryan Lucas, that the DOJ approved this.
1: And we should note the Trump administration has been explicit that the Department of Justice should follow Trump's orders in all matters. I want to ask about the timing of this. 22 days before the midterm election, and there is a rule at the Department of Justice that they should not make public moves in investigations that relate to officials or candidates within 60 days of the election. How do they explain this?
0: So you're right, Steve. There is a rule, but it's just not legally binding. It's been more of a norm, an unwritten understanding. It's all meant to protect elections from, you know, politicized use of law enforcement. But the DOJ has really been inconsistent about this over the past few election cycles.
1: Okay. NPR's Luke Garrett, thanks for coming by.
0: You bet.
2: Elliot Williams is on the line. He was a deputy assistant attorney general during the Obama administration and has assisted in legislative affairs across three branches of government. He's also a CNN senior legal analyst. Elliot, so we just heard Luke Garrett talk about that 60-day rule. What are the precedents for executing a search like this?
3: Now, again, to be clear, and Luke had mentioned this, the Justice Department is allowed to execute a search warrant whenever they want. There's just a long-standing practice going back to administrations, Democratic and Republican ones, that in the run-up to election, the Justice Department will hold off on major investigative actions. We're talking about search warrants, arrests of high-profile politicians or whatever else, just to avoid the appearance of putting the thumb on the scale in an upcoming election. And you know, we've seen here that this administration is just willing to flout that.
2: Yeah, and also push norms, right? I mean, because that's one of the things that seemed like the Trump administration, both terms, has done. Absolutely. Then why even have that rule if law enforcement has a signed warrant? Why wait?
3: Well, because there's nothing precluding it. It is still, in many respects, I think, I haven't seen it, but a legally valid search warrant. Okay. It's more that just because you can do something doesn't mean you ought to. And the rules around the Justice Department exist even to ensure that at least it appears that the work they are doing is above board. Much of Justice Department guidelines really rely on the trust and good faith, number one, of the people carrying them out, but also of the public to actually believe that they are working effectively on behalf of the American people. And if we repeatedly are in scenarios in which our investigative and prosecutorial apparatus appears to be trying to influence elections, the entire public loses faith in the process. And so, and again, this has nothing to do with who's a Democrat or who's a Republican or who's being investigated. And so, sure, it may not be legally binding. However, it's very, very important for the integrity of the Justice Department that they not be seen as sticking their nose in elections.
2: Well, so how do we know? Because you mentioned, a lot of this, it hinges on the trust of the people carrying this out. And Representative Omar says all this is political. How do you know? How do you figure out if an investigation is legitimate or maybe driven by politics, unless it's maybe obvious to the eye?
3: Sure. Well, courts can assess the legitimacy of an election. Now, any indictment or charge or anything like that, a major step, has to be vetted by a judge and seen to be appropriate. Now, that person who is investigated can go into court and say, Your Honor, look at the long list of statements that the President of the United States, the Vice President of the United States, and a host of elected officials have said about me in the run-up to my being charged. And that can often lead to charges being thrown away. And so there are absolutely ways to demonstrate to a court that charges are not above board. And look, we've seen it over the last several months. Letitia James and Lisa Cook and James Comey, other people have gone to court saying, noting the statements of the president or vice president or others in making the case that their charges were tinged by political bias. So you can expect that Ilhan Omar will do that here because the president's done her work for her with his long list of statements, almost suggesting that he was going to target her for prosecution.
2: Elliot, if I can get you to put on your deputy assistant attorney general hat for a second, what kind

0: of evidence would DHS be looking for?
1: It's hard to know because, you know, we don't quite know exactly what's being investigated. Now, if it's immigration fraud, that means, I guess they're looking for misstatements or misrepresentations in the immigration process when she, the congresswoman, or someone else was seeking immigration benefits. That's just merely in broad terms what immigration fraud is. I don't know what they're investigating. So, you know, they're probably looking for documents and just trying to marry them with statements that they have in public. But again, it's just the Justice Department has not done themselves any favors over these last years in making us want to believe that the investigations they're carrying out are actually proper and above board. So sure, that's what they would be investigating in a proper world, but I just don't know if we're there.
0: Ellie, about 30 seconds left here. I mean, if this had happened the day after Election Day, what kind of a conversation would we be having right now?
1: A very, very different one, because, you know, the political stink might have still been there because of the views that they have of Ilhan Omar. But the idea of the Justice Department violating its policies to go after somebody in the run-up to Election Day, that would not be the norm that would be broken. So, yeah, the norms would be broken, but it would still look pretty political.
0: Elliot Williams is a former Deputy Assistant Attorney General. Thanks a lot.
1: Thank you.
2: Montana voters have a chance to say how they feel about money in politics. A ballot measure would undo the local effects of a U.S. Supreme Court ruling. Montana Public Radio's Aaron Bolton reports.
3: The Citizens United ruling in 2010 removed limits on how much corporations and also groups with anonymous donors called dark money could spend on elections. Jeff Mangan used to run the office overseeing campaign finance in Montana. He says there's too much money in state elections. Mangan is pushing a ballot initiative he says would eliminate spending from corporations and wealthy donors.
4: I think we will see more candidates more beholden to voters than they are fundraisers.
3: The initiative would bypass Citizens United by redefining corporations and their rights under state law.
4: So Montana's going to use its authority to determine what powers a corporation has, and they'll have every power that they have today to do business with the exception of one, and that is to spend in our politics.
3: It would also block anonymous donations, but it's not clear if it'll work. There are similar initiatives around the country, and Hawaii already passed a law this year that is currently blocked in court. Todd O'Hare with the Montana Chamber of Commerce opposes the measure. O'Hare says eliminating dark money and big corporate spending sounds good on paper, but it would silence Montana businesses.
5: And frankly, the business community often has as much at stake in the outcome of an election as an individual voter, sometimes more.
3: O'Hare says the only way for local businesses to influence things like tax policy is through political spending. He also argues banning anonymous political donations won't push wealthy people out of Montana politics. Brendan Glavin is with Open Secrets, a nonprofit that tracks political spending. He says the Montana initiative would make politics more transparent, but
6: money's not going to dry up. People want to spend on elections. People are going to find a way to make that happen.
3: Glavin says plenty of millionaires and billionaires are happy to have their name attached to their political spending. There are plenty of open questions about how Montana's ballot measure would play out, but it will give voters a chance to weigh in directly on money and politics. For NPR News, I'm Aaron Bolton in Columbia Falls, Montana.

0: 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Up next, the news of nature with John Latimer.
1: All right, yeah. Report. Some changes coming.
0: Mm-hmm. That's John Latimer. I'm Heidi Holton. Thanks for being with us this Tuesday morning. We are expecting a day of clouds. There's a little drizzle and fog early this morning. Highs 49 to 54. West winds becoming northwest from 5 to 15. And mostly cloudy tonight, lows 30 to 38. It's looking like some sun tomorrow, highs in the mid-50s, and evening temperatures upper 20s to mid-30s. We would love to hear from you this morning. You can text in to what you are seeing changing in nature, 218-326-1234. We heard from someone who's saying they're seeing in the Grand Rapids area in the woods some robins flocking up and hanging out together.
1: Yes, they are. We will talk about them and the other birds. I'm thinking that the flickers have probably moved out of the area. I haven't seen one in a week or so. So it's about that time of year. And we'll talk about some other things that are coming along as well. But first, I need to remind you that we receive support from Dale's Auto Body, serving the auto body needs of Grand Rapids and surrounding communities since 1984. 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
0: Up next, we're going to be bringing you phenology at 9 o'clock this morning. It's Malachi Coons for Headwaters.

It's time for the Phenology Show. Phenology is the rhythmic biological nature of events as they relate to climate. And for many of you, you know that that just means that at certain times of the year, certain things happen. And we've been talking about that for 43 years now. It's October, and we're celebrating our 43rd year. Oof-ta. Yeah. Anyway, if you tuned in for all 43 years, you can tune out. It's the same show as last year at this time. Actually, it's a week later because our events are about a week later this year. So we are just a little bit on the late side. I'm not complaining. I like to have, I like the colors. And I'm enjoying them very much. And maybe we'll start there. First of all, the maples, for the most part, are done. I mean, I've still got a few, probably less than 10% of the maples on my property still have leaves. Most of them are bare, but there are still a couple here and there that have some color, some yellow and some orange, and I've even got one bright red one. But for the most part, it's no longer time for maples. They have had their moment in the sun and have given us a great show and now are packing up their chemicals, drawing them back out of their leaves and making ready for the winter. And other trees will follow suit, including these trees, the weeping willow and the cottonwood are just now beginning to show the first hints of color change. On both of them, I had first flecking, which means I see a yellow leaf here or there within the tree. And oftentimes it's way less than 5% of the leaves at this point. And looking out the window here at KAXE Studios, I see that the river birch, Betula nigra, is still green. And that, all three of those species, the Betula nigra, the river birch, black birch, weeping willow, and cottonwood, are all non-native trees. They flourish up here. They do well up here if you bring them up here. They can survive, but they are not native. They are not the trees of the native forest up here. They are introduced. And so they all have a little bit of a skewed phenology that is more related to their origin area south of here. So their phenology is a little bit off schedule. I could add to that a northern catalpa. I have two of them in my yard. I brought them up from Minneapolis. I didn't expect them to survive. Now one of them is probably 15 to 18 feet tall, and the other one is 5 or 6 feet tall. And that is also a tree of more southern regions, but it seems to be doing all right up here. I can't fault it for its efforts, and I will see how long it lasts. I'm hopeful that it will still be growing when I pause my efforts on this mortal coil. At any rate, they are weeping willow, cottonwood, and catalpa are all sort of just beginning to show. Well, the catalpa is about half yellowed, but the weeping willow and the cottonwoods are just starting to show some color. Trembling aspen, boy, it depends on where you look. I walked around my property last week for several days, and the notes on the trembling aspen were up and down and around and this way and that. There are patches of trembling aspen that were at their peak of color this past week, and in some cases have actually moved beyond peak of color. I have a small cohort of very old trembling aspen, one of which holds the eagle's nest. And there are several others in the nearby vicinity, and they must be a clone because they all are still green.
that group of aspens is still green. So the most of the aspens on my property are either at their peak or past, but these, what I call the eagle's nest cohort, are still green as of yesterday. So it depends on where you are and your particular genetic strain of aspen. So give a good look at the aspens and you'll know whether or not you're in that group. The big tooth aspens at my house are completely yellow, absolutely gorgeous. Leaves are still, most of the leaves are still on the trees. They are beginning to drop, but they are sort of a little bit, I would say, about equal with the trembling aspen in my yard as well. The big tooth aspens, there's a patch you may have listened this morning to the report from St. Joseph's Elementary School, and they talked about the potato tree, so named by one Declan Riley, who happened to look at them and thought that the bark looked like potato colored. And so the big tooth aspen by the Catholic Church are still green, or were a week ago. So we will be checking on those today, and we'll get you a updated report for next week. But the big tooth aspen generally a little bit behind the trembling aspen. And in the springtime, of course, it's the trembling aspen that leaf out first, and then the big tooth aspen about 2 to 3 weeks later. But this time of year, they sort of catch up, and the big tooth aspen is kind of on the same schedule as the trembling aspen. The other tree that I've noticed, the horse chestnut, and there is one that grows it used to be along the river road. Now it's back in there by the production, ASV plant. But anyway, this horse chestnut that I've been watching for several years has just, well, this past week, I had it a week ago, I had it at peak color, and this past week it was bare. So the leaves have come down off of the horse chestnut. Nanny berry at my house, now moving to shrubs, the nanny berry are quite colorful, yellow to red. Mostly yellowish anyway. They're still fully leaved. The hazel brush has lost its leaves, and that was about a week late. Usually it's the 1st of October that the hazel brush become pretty much stripped of leaves. Now there's a bush here and there on my property that still have some leaves on them, but for the most part, if you're a grouse hunter, you suddenly realize, hey, I can see in the woods now, and that is predominantly hazel that obscures your view, and now the leaves are coming off the hazel, so you can see a little bit further into the woods. In my walks this past week, I found New England asters in flower. I found the last, perhaps, large-leafed aster flowers. I found one black-eyed Susan. I found several silvery cinquefoil, one hawkweed, red clover, and common chickweed. All of those are still in flower. I found flowers on all of those species. And you probably will find a significant or an equal number, and maybe the same ones and maybe some other ones. But it's a good time of year to kind of inventory what's still in bloom. Walking by the lake, the cattails are fully brown. There's not any green to be seen on the cattails anymore. Also by the lake, trumpeter swans making their music in the mornings. Bald eagles have come by the nest twice this past week. Just a kind of a, I don't think it's a send off. I might be just a chance to reestablish some comradeship with your mate. I don't know, but they come by every fall, late October, early November. And then, at my house, they sort of disappear until February. And that may be the case at your house as well, but there are some bald eagles that spend the winter here, so we will have sightings of bald eagles throughout the winter. Perhaps not the ones on the nest by my house, but some from somewhere.
I saw my first Junkos here at the studios last week on Tuesday and saw them at my house on Thursday. I put out Millet, and the Chipmunks promptly took most of it. But the Junkos really like Millet, and fox sparrows, tree sparrows, and white-throated sparrows will all be coming around. And if you're feeding Millet, they'll all get a chance at that. I saw a ruffed grouse in full display, a male ruffed grouse, rough, erect, tail spread, wings drooping. Absolute dominant behavior from a male ruffed grouse. This time of year, it's not so much about procreation. It's more about territorial defense. All summer, the hens have been walking around with their babies, and now mama has told them in no uncertain terms, it's time to, you know, go out on your own. And what happens when they do that is some of the males out looking for territory and for a drumming log get onto other male territory. Well, in fact, almost always they're going to get onto another male's territory. And that male is either going to walk around in display mode or he's going to drum. You may hear some drumming this fall as the ruffed grouse begin to defend their territories. Mention of robins earlier. There are flocks of robins in the area. You either have them or you don't. So this time of year, you know, a person might say, well, I haven't seen a robin in 3 weeks. And then, boom, all at once, there are 25 or 30 of them in your yard. They're flying around in big flocks. When they find food sources, like the decorative apples that I have, they drop in and they really feed, and they'll stay and feed until finally the apples are gone. And sometime in November, they will move on. Among the insects I've seen this past week, monarch butterflies. Still seeing monarch butterflies. I saw my last one on Friday or Saturday this past week. And that doesn't mean I've seen my last one. It just means that's the last one I saw. And I may see another. I'll have to keep my eyes open. Red meadowhawk dragonflies are plentiful right now, especially on sunny, warm days like we had over the weekend. And, of course, the Asian lady beetles are trying to get into your house and my house and any crack or crevice that they think will provide them with a wintering area. They are on it and in it and working their way out of it. So our vacuum cleaner is quite busy this time of year as we suck them up off the windows and put them, well, we just leave them in the vacuum cleaner. And finally they succumb, I guess. Maybe they think they found the perfect place for winter, but ultimately it will be their demise. I wanted to finish with a quick note about those things that are still red in the woods. And there are some spectacular red trees out there. And not only trees, but let your eyes drift to your feet and you're going to see some things down there that are spectacularly red. Among them, in the tree end, the red oaks and the pin oaks. The pin oak is a red oak family member, but it has deeper notches in its leaves, and they turn absolutely scarlet. Some of them are just shockingly red this time of year. Red and pin oak. Ammer maple. And the ammer maple is an introduced species. It's a decorative tree that you bring in. It's kind of a shrubby sort of a tree. It's got a kind of a longer than wide maple leaf, so it's longer than it is wide by about 2 to 1, and that one is quite red. There are patches of it here and there, usually around somebody's home, and it's going to be brilliantly red right now. In the woods, in the wilds, you're going to find a little plant called downy arrowwood, which is also red right now. It has sort of a deeper red, not that bright, shiny maple red, but a deeper red that will eventually move itself on to
a deep burgundy, and those will hold on for quite a while yet. The downy arrowwood is among the last of the shrubs to lose its leaves. And finally, right down by your feet, those bright scarlet leaves that you're dancing around in as you do your fall dance, those are blueberry, and the blueberries are absolutely scarlet right now. If people had named them after their leaves and not their berries, they'd be called red berries. They are beautiful. Get out, enjoy the world that's around you. There's a lot of things to be seen out there and a lot of changes to note. I encourage you to make it your effort

0: 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I'm Heidi Holton with John Latimer. Thanks for tuning in on this Tuesday morning. Some folks have been texting in, 218-326-1234. We heard from someone who said, I had bluebirds on Sunday, October 11th, and three sandhill cranes yesterday, about 5 miles south of Bemidji.
1: Interesting.
0: And Therese texted in, we have seen so many bluebirds stopping in our yard, at times a dozen, exuberantly bathing in the pans of water on the ground. But the behavior I find puzzling is when a pair goes to one of our several bluebird houses and checks it inside and out, just like they would before nesting in the spring. Are they merely curious or making a mental note for the spot next year?
1: Boy, without getting in the brain of a bluebird, and that would be a trip for me because they're probably way smarter than I am. I don't know. I don't have an honest answer, but I suspect that anytime, you know, if you're a bird that cavity nests and you see a cavity, you might investigate and just make a note like, oh, here's a spot. Maybe this would be a place for us to live next year. Well, maybe, I don't know. I don't know if you can mark a bluebird bandit, yeah. I suppose, but be an interesting study.
0: Don't you love just someone watching so much, wondering, yeah, what are they doing?
1: Yes.
0: What's happening? Yeah. We just heard from someone who said a term they use for southern trees moving north is near native.
1: Near native. Ah, okay.
0: Huh.
1: Yeah, near native. Well, that would be my catalpa. Would probably be the cottonwood. It would certainly be the river birch. All of those are near native.
0: Julia texted in saying, love to hear John talk about rough grouse territorial behavior in the fall. I've heard them drumming and wondered if that was the reason versus mating in the spring.
1: Yep. They're just trying to tell all the other little males that are out wandering around looking for a drumming log that this territory is taken. Move on.
0: We love hearing from you. You can text in to 218-326-1234. 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
1: 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It's time now for best wishes. We do our best to wish our friends and neighbors happy birthday and happy anniversary. And for today, October 13th, we're going to celebrate Leanne and Larry Mielsness anniversary. They live in Brainerd. They might say Majelsness, but as I learned it, the J is a Y.
0: Oh.
1: Mielsness. Mielsness? Care to try?
0: Leanne and Larry have a great anniversary. How's that?
1: Yes. Karen Uthout is celebrating her 76th birthday today. Happy birthday, Karen. A good friend of KEXE and a wonderful photographer. Just a lovely lady. 76. Hmm. You know, I used to be twice as old as her. I was 2 and she was 1. No, I was 3 and she was, well, it's 2 and 4. I was 4 and she was 2. Craig Simon is celebrating a birthday today in Grand Rapids. Gail Otteson is celebrating her 75th birthday in Grand Rapids. Happy birthday, Gail. Lori Jacoby, 74. Lori lives in Minneapolis. Drew Seafelt is having a birthday today, and Drew lives in Colorado. And Jody Heath is 67 today, and she is in Tulalip?
0: No, it's a
1: Tulalip, Washington. I'm going with Tulalip.
0: That's cool.
1: Call and tell me I'm wrong.
0: She's practically a crab.
1: Ah, okay.
0: She's a crab sister by just...
1: Did she marry a crab brother?
0: No, she's just part of the crabs. You don't have to marry into them to be a crab.
1: Oh, all right. Mm-mm. Yeah, I should be so lucky.
0: Yeah. Happy birthday, happy anniversary, especially Karen and Gail and Lori. We wish you the best.

0: kind of the sentiment we hear from folks who, when they find KXE, feel like they found their people.
1: Yeah, you
0: It doesn't mean everybody's alike. It just means they're your people.
1: Yeah.
0: They're curious.
1: Yeah, that's right.
0: Pay attention to nature. They love making sure that kids are learning about nature, which is what your membership, your support of KXE, you communicating to others about KXE continues to do, to make sure that we hear the voices of students. And that's, we've got more coming up because, of course, it is fall and changes are happening. And John, you've been busy in classrooms and lots of kids sending in lots of reports.
1: Yes, and we have more,
0: mm-hmm.
1: and we're going to get right to them. Before we start, can you find that piece on the classroom training session that we're going to have with the Jeffers Foundation?
0: Great.
1: I will be part of that. I'm not sure if Charlie's going to join us.
0: Charlie's planning, yeah.
1: Charlie will be here. We will be part of this coming up on Saturday, the 24th of October. And it's an opportunity to work with the folks from the Jeffers Institute, Jeffers Foundation, who are really, really accomplished at teaching teachers, at training teachers to teach phenology.
0: Mm-hmm.
1: So if you are...
0: Yeah, and even if you it doesn't mean you have to start doing this in your classroom.
1: No,
0: Maybe this is just a way to get your, dip your toes in to see if you would be able to do this. And maybe you're somebody who works with kids or you're a homeschooling parent. This is a free workshop, Teaching Nature and Phenology, like John said, Saturday, October 24th, 8 to 4. It's at St. Joseph's Catholic School in Grand Rapids. There is a limit of 30 participants, and you do get continuing education credits.
1: 8 continuing education credits if you come and attend for the day. Free lunch is provided. And the Jeffers Foundation always brings along a nice bag of swag.
0: Mm.
1: So there'll be some cool things to walk out of there with. And we will teach you to be more observant of nature in your own right and perhaps pass that love and excitement on to some children.
0: You can register at jeffersfoundation.org.
1: We are going to return to our student phenology reports this morning, and Charlie Mitchell is our producer. Our next report comes from an old friend of yours, Rob Marone, and his class at Bayview Elementary School in Proctor.
2: Good morning. My name is Lexi. And my name is Riley. And this is our report for the week of October 5th, 2026 from Bayview Elementary School.
3: Temperatures in the 30s?
2: Yes.
3: Warming up to the 40s?
2: For sure.
3: Into the 50s?
2: And beyond.
3: 60s?
2: Yep.
3: 70s?
2: Keep going.
3: 80s?
2: Yes, we saw temperatures last week in our school forest almost go below 32 degrees and went above 80. A 50 degree temperature swing. Not a record. Some areas of the state have recorded 100 degree temperature swings in a single week.
3: In our school forest this week, a couple of classes came across red-bellied snakes outsunning themselves on the trails. We had heard that they would at times play dead, and we were hoping they would, but they only tried to slither away. They are a surprisingly small creature.
2: We also harvested a sunflower seed from our school garden. The head was quite large, and as we dusted away the sunflower, we saw rows and rows of sunflower seeds. While some of us have seen sunflowers with seeds, many of us have found it exciting seeing it for the first time.
3: This concludes our report from the western edge of the forested Duluth hillside. Be aware, things are happening out there.
1: Thank you, Lexi and Riley. Thank you, Rob. That is a great report from the kids. Rob has moved from being a classroom teacher to teaching STEM and outdoor education for the Proctor School District, and I think he's pretty pleased with the option, and I know I am because he is a great phenologist and works really hard with the kids, and you can see that they have a very good understanding of what the world is doing around them. Talking about the temperatures, that was pretty interesting, an 50 degree swing of temperatures. Finding red belly snakes, they're not very common. I mean, there are a lot of them. You seldom see them. And they are, as the kid said, surprisingly small. But They are quite interesting. Think of a sort of a cocoa-colored nightcrawler. They're about 12 inches long. A big one would be about 12 inches long. So very small, not aggressive at all. You can pick them up and handle them without any trouble. And like as not, they're just going to be anxious to get away from you. Our next report comes from the Long Lake Conservation Center near Palisade.
4: Hi, this is Joe
5: and Eliza from Oconee Middle School Purple Group with a report from Long Lake Conservation Center. During our trip from October 5th through October 7th, we had nearly a perfect autumn weather with low temperatures of 39 degrees Fahrenheit and a high of 76. We estimate that we are about 75% of the way to peak autumn color. Much of the maple, aspens, and birch have turned and are dropping their red, yellow, and orange leaves. The oaks are taking their turns with their rusty colors and starting to pop. One of the highlights was seeing a big beaver walking through campus and hauling a small tree into the lake. He didn't seem to be bothered by all of us kids. Pretty cool. We also spotted a bee and a monarch butterfly. That's pretty late in the season to be seeing them.
4: There were lots and lots of garter snakes sightings. One spotted in the path, another was swimming in a lake, a few more were slithering in the woods and near their hibernaculum. They are definitely on the move. Other sightings included a pileated woodpecker, a blue-spotted salamander, and lots of ladybugs. A small woolly bear caterpillar, a centipede under a fallen tree, a flock of juncos, busy squirrels and chipmunks, coyote scat, bunnies, and big fisher spiders in the woods that we named Birch. A small plump slug, a variety of mushrooms including a puffball, a stink bug, and a milkweed, a plant that had burst open, releasing its seeds. And we heard the song of the barred owl. Autumn is a great time to explore nature. We want to remind everyone to unplug, get outside, and live connected.
1: Thank you very much for that report, Joe and Eliza. That was very, very nice. About 75% of the way to peak autumn color a week ago. Maples and aspens and birch are turning, dropping their red, yellow, and orange leaves. Oaks are bringing their color to it. Big beaver walking through the campus. That had to be startling for many. You don't get a chance to see beaver that often, but they are pretty nonchalant when they're carrying a tree and they recognize their company is being not aggressive, so that was cool. Bee and monarch butterfly sightings, garter snakes, pileated woodpecker, blue-spotted salamander, lots of ladybugs, woolly bear caterpillars, centipedes, juncos, chipmunks, milkweed plant that had burst open, releasing its seeds. I noticed the same thing at my house, that the milkweed pods had broken open and that now the seeds are coming out. The seed pods open sometimes as early as September, but it's usually October before the seeds begin to dry enough that they can pop out of there and start to float on the air. Thanks again to Joe and Eliza for that great report. We have another report from Long Lake Conservation Center, and this one is from the students also at Waconia Middle School.
6: Hi, this is Lucas
7: and Lizzie from Waconia Middle School Gold Group with the phenology report from Long Lake Conservation Center. During our trip from October 7th through the 9th, the low temp was 35 degrees Fahrenheit and the high was 65. Nature put on a great show with the beavers taking center stage. They were seen on the lake and near the shore where they swatted their tails at us in warning. What was really fun was seeing the beavers multiple times on campus, chewing down small trees and hauling them to their lodge. We counted at least 4 trees that they felled. They sure work fast.
8: Other nature sightings included the autumn meadowhawk dragonfly, 3 blue-spotted salamanders, garter snakes, a red-bellied snake, a blue slug among many slugs, very active chipmunks, a hornet in a rotting log, and an oak ruff bullet gall, dog slime vomit mold, and many varieties of mushrooms, including pheasant back, turkey tail, false turkey tail, purple turkey tail, and artist conch, hen of the woods, amethyst deceiver, and a golden scallycap with bite marks. We estimate that the leaves are about 80% to the peak of color and about 10% have fallen, making for crunchy walks in the woods. In the bog, the tamarack needles are about 25% yellow gold, and some of the needles are starting to drop. We had a great time exploring nature, and we wanted to remind everyone to unplug and live connected.
1: Thank you very much. That was Lucas and Lucy, and that was also, those students are also from Waconia Middle School. Beavers on the campus, they got a chance to see them swatting their tails and warning. That is one of the really remarkable things in nature. If you are lucky enough to have heard that, you've been outside, and that's really a cool one. Working around the campus, four trees that they had felled. They work very quickly, don't they, though? Autumn meadowhawk dragonflies, blue-spotted salamanders, garter snakes, red-belly snakes, a blue slug among many slugs. Chipmunks, hornets, oak ruff bullet gall, dog slime, vomit mold, and a variety of mushrooms that I'm not going to list. Lots of mushrooms out there. 80% peak color. About 10% of the leaves have fallen. And the tamarack needles are about 25% yellow gold. Some needles are starting to drop. My tamaracks at home have not yet begun to change color, and I'm not sure why that is. Maybe it's just because they're on my property and they're trying to mess up my records. I don't know. I'm glad to hear that some of them are starting to change color and that the kids from Waconia got a chance to look at them. 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

0: 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We are going to continue with our student reports. We've got a couple, three more to get through before Tornado Bob shows up to give us the latest weather picture for northern Minnesota. And then we're going to be talking with Dr. Al Kovalowski, and we're going to talk about plant hardiness and how climate change may affect the plants that we are going to be seeing. Our next report comes from Chad Caddett's class at Little Falls Middle School.
1: This is Aria Ambriel, reporting from Little Falls Middle School. This is our phenology report for the week of October 11th.
2: There were a few new sparrow sightings this week, as we have had white-throated Lincolns and swamp sparrows in our area.
1: One of the things that stands out in the woods are the bright green leaves of the wild ginger plant.
2: Most of the goldenrods have gone to seeds. A few milkweed seed pods are starting to open up.
1: We are seeing several different mushrooms, and some of the unique ones have been the shaggy parasol, plums and custard, shaggy scale caps, and jelly fungus.
2: A classmate saw a monarch on the 6th. We also have had a painted lady sighting.
1: The trails through the woods are covered with a carpet of acorns and oak leaves.
2: Mr. Caddett spotted juncos on the 7th and thought it seemed early. When he went to go write in his journal, he discovered that it was the third time in the past 4 years that the first junco appeared on this date.
1: We had a report of ospreys still in the area, and a huge group of sandhill cranes were spotted in a field.
2: We got some great trail cam video of a group of white-tailed bucks that have started sparring already. We also are seeing more black bear activity.
1: Loudest calls in the woods this week came from red-bellied and pileated woodpeckers, along with the unmistakable call of a raven.
2: We have also seen a hermit thrush and multiple sightings of yellow-rumped warblers.
1: The smaller red-legged grasshoppers and red meadowhawks are very common these days.
2: Bald-faced hornet hives are starting to appear in the trees as the leaves that were covering them start to fall.
1: That's our report for the week.
2: Until next week, keep exploring, keep discovering, and keep connecting with the great outdoors.
0: Hey, Aria and Brielle, thank you so much for that good report. As always, Mr. Caddett has you guys on the alert for a lot of different things. White-throated sparrows, Lincoln sparrows, swamp sparrows. Mr. Caddett's talked to his group about ruffed grouse dispersal when I was in their classroom a week ago. Bright green leaves on the wild ginger, goldenrods have gone to seed, milkweed seed pods are starting to open up. A whole passel of different mushrooms, shaggy parasols, plums and custard, shaggy scaly scale caps, and jelly fungus. A monarch was sighted on October 6th and a painted lady. Junco's on October 7th, which I thought was pretty interesting. When he went to write in his journal, when Mr. Caddett went to write in his journal, he discovered that this was the same time in the past 4 years that the first of Junco's had appeared on the 7th of October. Whitetail bucks are starting to spar, some black bear activity yet as they finish up their feasting prior to their hibernation. Actually, it's not truly hibernation, but they will become torpors for sure and try to sleep through the winter, so keep the noise down if you're in their neighborhood. Red-bellied and pileated woodpeckers making a racket, as well as ravens calling. Hermit thrush, yellow-rumped warblers, and then in the insect world, the red meadowhawk dragonflies and the red-legged grasshoppers. Of course, there are a lot of bald-faced hornet hives, and it's always surprising to me to find them like right along the trail where I've been walking all summer and have not had any encounters, which is always the better part of things. Our next report comes from Cassie Korsendorfer's class at Rockford Middle School.
3: Hello, this is Conley,
4: Oren,
5: Ryder,
6: and Landon from Miss K's 6th grade class at Rockford Middle School. We are reporting on the week of October 1st through 8th. We had warmer weather this week with temperatures in the high 70s and low 40s overnight.
3: Shout out to John Latimer. Thank you for stopping in for a visit and guiding us on a walk in the woods.
4: Al, Jose, Jack, and Dylan spotted geese flying in a V shape, possibly migrating to find mild temps and open water.
5: Loons on Indian Lake have taken off for the year.
6: We have sprinkles of blue aster in our school prairie.
3: This is the first season it has bloomed.
4: Conley, Ryder, and Savannah have counted endless amounts of box elder bugs and Asian lady beetles on the southwest sides of their homes in search for warmth and shelter.
5: Maddie is hearing less birds and singing in the woods behind her house compared to summer.
3: Landon noticed steam fog rising from his pond near his house in the early morning and late evening due to colder temps. This is Conley,
4: Oren,
5: Ryder,
6: and Landon
4: reporting from Rockford, Minnesota. Thank you for listening.
5: We'll be back with more phenology findings in November. Bye.
0: Thank you, Conley, Oren, Ryder, and Landon. Nice report. Lots of geese seeing possibly flying south. Loons have left Loon Indian Lake for the year. They generally head over to Lake Michigan before heading south to the Gulf of Mexico. The smooth blue asters along their school prairie were just gorgeous when I was there. Conley, Ryder, and Savannah have counted endless amounts of box elder bugs and Asian lady beetles. I'd say if you want to make a long list, or if you want to count big numbers, box elder bugs and Asian lady beetles would answer, because there are lots of both of them. Fewer birds singing in the woods, and Landon noticed the changing temperatures was causing steam fog around the edge of the pond by his house. Our next report comes from Michelle Martin's class at Prairie Creek Community School in Northfield.
7: This is Penelope.
8: And this is Emery.
7: And we're from Prairie Creek Community School,
8: way down south in Northfield, Minnesota.
7: The hummingbirds have left. We haven't seen any in the past week.
8: We still have monarchs, dragonflies, and maybe herons.
7: We still have sandhill cranes and gray saw and egret in her pond.
8: Juniper saw a chipmunk, and there is a baby mole in a fort at recess.
7: I saw a golden-crowned kinglet, and our owls are still calling.
8: I saw fawns, a doe, and a buck near my house.
7: Natalie noticed that the white pines were losing their third-year needles.
8: It was a great week for bald eagles. Autumn saw a bald eagle really close to the side of the road. Sam and Letty also reported sightings. Wagner saw two bald eagles fighting.
7: They were locking talons in midair. We think they might have been mating.
8: Esri found a hurt downy woodpecker on her deck, and I found a dead bird on our deck.
7: Just a reminder to everyone out there to put UV stickers on their windows to protect the migrating birds.
8: Noah saw a mourning doves and several flocks of robins.
7: Orion saw some female turkeys on his school bus ride.
8: A bus ride is a great time to watch for nature.
7: This has been Prairie Creek.
8: One more step along the phenology journey.
0: Well, thank you, Penelope and Emery. That was a great report. As always, Michelle Martin, the teacher down there, does a wonderful job. Hummingbirds have left the area. I am interested to hear that. That is like a month after they left my yard. But I've had reports. We had a report last week from Baxter of a hummingbird still in that area. Maybe that was the one that that they saw going through Northfield later. Monarchs, dragonflies, and herons possibly being seen. Monarchs for sure, dragonflies for sure, and maybe herons. Sandhill cranes, an egret. We don't see a lot of egrets up here, but every once in a while, if you see something that looks like a blue heron except it's white, that is the great egret. Chipmunks, a baby mole in their fort at recess. That had to be fun. White pines losing their third-year needles. Big week for bald eagles. Two eagles fighting. locking talons in midair. I've read about this, and this is certainly not the season when the eagles will be mating. They do that in the springtime.

0: thrilling and puzzling both at the same time. Downy woodpecker, and good time to put UV stickers on your windows to protect migrating birds, morning doves, and flocks of robins and female turkeys. And I love the note, a bus ride is a great time to watch for nature. Thinking of old bus number 9. Our final report this week comes from Dan Winkler's class at Caledonia High School in Houston County.
1: Hi, this is Celine, Sam, Adam, and Mitchell reporting from Caledonia High School in Southeast Minnesota. On October 6th, we noticed
2: temperatures in the daytime are reaching the 60s, but lows are in the 40s. There has been increased fog lately.
3: Almost 5 miles of steady stream of blackbirds were observed heading down the Root River Valley towards the Mississippi River. Snow geese were also seen in flocks over the Mississippi River. Squirrels are actively eating and stashing walnuts and hickory nuts. Asian lady beetles are actively trying to get into buildings.
4: Showy goldenrod and calico asters are still blooming. Many sugar maples in the valleys are turning brownish yellow and their leaves are dropping. This might be to all the rain we had this fall. With the recent moisture, more mushrooms are being noticed, including puffballs.
2: Our highlight this week was flocks of blue jays and cedar waxwing were noticed this week.
1: This has been Celine, Sam, Adam, and Mitchell reporting from Caledonia High School. Stay wild, stay curious.
0: Yeah, stay wild and stay curious. Thank you, all of you, from the school down there in Caledonia. What a wonderful place that must be. I'm anxious to visit. And the 5 miles of a steady stream of blackbirds. I was working in Red Wing, Minnesota on my uncle's dairy farm one fall, and I was picking corn. And I remember picking corn, going up and down the cornfield, and the whole time I was doing it, there were a stream of blackbirds, Red Wing blackbirds and grackles, probably some rusty-headed blackbirds in there, Brewer's blackbirds, who knows, but just a steady stream of dark birds that went on for more than an hour, and it was absolutely awe-inspiring. To see a huge flock of birds like that is really quite exciting. I wish I had been with them. That would have been fun. Snow geese, squirrels, eating walnuts and hickories. We don't have either one in any great supply up here. Showy goldenrod and calico asters are still blooming down there. They have ceased up here. Sugar maples in the valleys are turning brownish yellow and their leaves are falling. It might have been the flooding this fall. That can have an effect on it. Mushrooms and puffballs and big flocks of blue jays and cedar waxwings also probably moving south. So that concludes our school reports for this week, and we would encourage you, if you are interested in signing up for our upcoming phenology workshop, if you live in this area and you want to learn how to teach phenology, how to be better at doing phenology, the Jeffers Institute is offering, the Jeffers Foundation is offering a class here in Grand Rapids at St. Joseph's Grade School on October 24th, and it is open to all teachers who might like to participate. If you are a homeschooler, you might want to come and learn how to teach phenology to your homeschoolers, and you are all welcome. There are 8 continuing education units associated with this. The event is free, and there will be a lunch provided, so please consider taking a Saturday and learning a bit more about phenology and how to teach it in the classroom.
5: You can register at jeffersfoundation.org. That's John Latimer. I'm Heidi Holton. Coming up, we've got Tornado Bob. We did get some texts coming in, though. Tim from Maple Grove says, does poison ivy turn red in the fall?
0: It does. Yes, okay. Indeed. And it can be pretty shockingly red. It can be like bright orangey red, blaze orange, but yeah, it definitely goes to red in the fall, and where it is, you will see these great swaths because it

0: very clonal in its nature, or not clonal, but probably rhizotomous. It grows from roots, and new plants spring up along these underground roots. I have a small patch. The thing about poison ivy is that it's a border or an edge species. So if you're in the dead of the woods, if you're back in the shady part of the woods, no poison ivy. But if you're on the trail that goes into the woods, there's poison ivy along the edges probably. That's just how poison ivy does.
1: We also heard from Lisa saying Friday morning was all about pears at the lake, swans, otters, and the last loons. The surface of the water was smooth as glass, and I was enjoying a double view of fall colors mixed with deep green pine. Pair of trumpeter swans flew across. The angle of the early morning sun made their whiteness stand out in a stunning contrast to the colors beyond. Wow.
0: Yeah, wow indeed, yeah. What a gift. Yeah, thank you,
1: Lisa.
0: Lisa, for that note.
1: And one more came in from Bob, who says, John, our pond lilies that grow near our shore on Grand Lake make a snapping sound on warm summer days. Have you ever heard this sound? What do you think is happening with them? Thanks so much for you both for the wonderful show.
0: Wow, a snapping sound. I wonder if it's, I mean, I don't know what part of a flower would make a snapping noise. I do know that, like, sunfish that often hang out around lily pads, and they make a sort of a snapping noise when they come up to the surface. If there's a struggling fly that's caught on the surface, they'll come up and pop. They just kind of, their mouth opens and they sort of, and in goes the fly. But I don't know about the plant. Perhaps I've got something new to learn.
1: It is time to talk weather. Tornado Bob joins us on Tuesday mornings to talk the big weather picture. Welcome, Bob. Thanks for being here.
2: Thanks for having me.
1: You're welcome.
2: I'm here.
1: Yes, you are.
0: We are glad to have you, as always. Yeah. Before you get to start, I want to remind people that support for KAXE comes from Woodwork Homes, dedicated to the art of building in northern Minnesota, by constructing handcrafted new homes and offering remodeling services. 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Sorry for the interruption, Bob. Gave you a chance to consult your phone and get the latest weather details. And I am curious, what sort of clothing am I going to need for the rest of this week? Am I going to have to find a parka?
2: Parka?
0: Parka, yeah.
2: What, you're expecting rain?
0: Oh, no, not a rain parka.
2: Yeah.
0: Cold weather?
2: Cold weather. It'll be colder, yes.
0: Colder
2: than,
0: but you know, last Saturday I had a high of 76 degrees, and that sort of may be the last time I'll see upper 70s.
2: This past like 3 days ago?
0: Yep.
2: You better check your thermometer.
0: Uh-oh. What did you have?
2: 89.
0: Ah! 89?
2: Yeah.
0: Wow. I'm going to check my thermometer right now, yeah, because my phone keeps tabs with it. So I will definitely look up my thermometer. Holy mackerel. 89.
2: Yeah.
0: Wow. When was the last time we had 89?
2: Oh, I was, the latest 89 I can find is,
0: 86.3. I was wrong, Bob. It was Sunday afternoon. I had 86.3 or 86 degrees.
2: So that's more like it.
0: That's closer to the fact.
2: Yep.
0: Whew. And when?
2: October 11th. I can't remember. I didn't. I looked at it this morning, like, well, how late have we gotten to 90?
0: Yeah.
2: I don't see at the Grand Rapids station. I went through kind of quickly, but I didn't notice any 90s in October. But there were some around on the official weather, the official thermometers, or the airport thermometers, ASOS readings. So
0: what happened? Where did that air come from?
2: Well, it came from the southwest. Yeah, the gates of hell.
0: Yeah, that's what I was thinking.
2: Yeah.
0: From the southwest.
2: Portal from hell opened.
0: Yeah, and apparently. And out walked me.
2: Out walked me with a bunch of hot air, and I ensued forth and spread my hot air upon everyone.
0: Yeah, well.
2: Upon the landscape.
0: I just noticed your cup. I had been working the chainsaw the past week, and Friday and Saturday, I just pulled up and said, you know what? It's too hot.
2: Yeah.
0: This is summer, and in the summer, I never bother running the chainsaw because it's too hot.
2: Yeah, well, we had a mountain bike state.
0: Oh, that's right.
2: This past weekend, and it
0: a lot of sweaty kids.
2: Yeah, but it was like interesting because the wind was blowing.
0: Oh, yeah.
2: I don't remember people looking very sweaty.
0: Oh,
2: but it was pretty hot. It was windy, and so yeah, we told people to just make sure you're hydrated, carry some water with you, and enjoy the race. And then on Sunday it was still warm. But not as so hot as it was. It was less windy on Sunday. And there we had it.
0: How did your team do?
2: I have to look back at we just got some official results in this morning. But yeah, we had one of the results vary. Depends on, individuals. Sometimes we have one or two who will actually win the races. And we have others that will do pretty well. They might finish in the top 10 or 15. And others that are kind of just in the middle of the pack.
0: Is the scoring a bit like cross country running, where you get points for your finishing place? So first place gets a certain number, 8th place, 15th place, 21st place.
2: Yeah,
0: and then you sort of add up, and whatever team gets the most points is the team champion.
2: Yep.
0: But you could be an individual champion and not be on that team. I mean, in cross country, for example, if you're the fastest runner, you are the individual champion. You finished first, you're the individual champion. But your team, maybe you're the only one on the team who scored in the top 15.
2: Right.
0: And some other team scored 3 or 4 in the top 15 and therefore accumulated more points than you. Is that sort of bicycling too?
2: It's like that, yeah.
0: Okay. All right.
2: And honestly, to tell you the truth, I don't really pay a lot of attention to that. I'm just like getting out and like it's basically get kids on bikes and participate in the team and have fun. It's like character building.
0: You must be a great coach just because of that. I've been in athletics. I was in athletics in high school, and some of the coaches were like you, and I loved competing with people like you. Go out and have fun. Do the best you can. And others were like, you got to pick it up. You're not good enough. You got to do better. Blah, blah,
2: no,
0: blah.
2: Uh-uh.
0: Bark, bark, bark, bite, bite, bite.
2: No, it's not like that.
0: That kind of coach didn't work for me. I wasn't that guy. I wasn't inspired to go harder if my coach barked at me.
2: I think, I think whatever desire to win and compete comes from within them. You just have to bring it out, I guess. I mean, the other thing is, I've been in competitions and stuff like that, and you get this nervousness. Before a tough race, and you just kind of want to lighten it up. I feel like if I get too nervous about it, I just sort of lose my energy, and I don't want the kids to do that. I just just have fun, do it, go. Yeah. And we can encourage you to be positive when they're on the race course. It's like, hey, this is the point where just go ahead and pass them here. It's like, this is a great spot. If you try to help them achieve what they want to do.
0: Mm-hmm.
2: And if they're not in a hurry, we like having you here, just participate, just being a part of the team.
0: Yeah.
2: The vibe is like what you want to have. So
0: nice.
2: It's a happy, positive vibe. Just the kids, the developer team, just this sort of team spirit and support one another and get along, and you want it to be just
0: I don't know,
2: that's the sort of environment you want to
0: have fun.
2: Yeah. So,
0: and compete.
2: Yep.
0: And it was a hot day. I'm glad they all got through it. You didn't lose anybody. No serious injuries. No broken bones.
2: Not in our team, no.
0: All right.
2: Yeah. And as you know, the same meet 2 years ago, we come back. It goes back and forth between Mankato and Chisholm for host locations. And 2 years ago in Chisholm, it was just kind of like it is today, just sort of a little miserable. And then 4 years ago, it snowed.
0: Oh, boy.
2: So we're looking at, like, in the morning, we're starting the races, and we're all building, you know, the kids are, like, distracted, and this is what kind of makes it, like, they're interested in sort of, I mean, there's what makes them so interesting is, like, they're de-stressing before the race, or just them being, kids, I don't know, but they're doing stuff that's not, like, they're not all sitting there focused and, like, thinking about the race, they're, like, building snowmen.
0: or having a snowball fight or something
2: like yeah something like that. Yeah,
0: excellent. It sounds like a lot of fun, which is what you hope it will be. So that anyway, hot day, warm weather coming out of the southwest, that only lasted for so long, and then bang, things switched around. Was that warm weather, was that associated with a high or a low?
2: It's an upper level ridge, and this is sort of the pattern we're finding ourselves in this fall. Is we are getting just not really, not a much, but the jet stream is a configuration where these troughs are dropping into the west, and I think the west is getting a bit more. They're getting a bit more rain now, and which is a really good thing because the west has been super dry.
0: Yeah,
2: especially the southwest. They had kind of a monsoon season. They had some hurricane landfalls that kind of remnants, tropical system remnants that moved into the southwest, caused some like localized flooding. What you really want over the winter is snow, to give you like, you know, a snowpack that will melt and gradually release water into the, watersheds and rivers and stuff, over the spring and summer. So hopefully that happens over this winter. The pattern certainly seems to be in place. We have these troughs moving into the west, and then they lift out, and we get this southwesterly flow on our end of that, and that brings us warm weather. And it's been a little bit, a little bit rainy too at times. So that's another good thing. We're getting some rain. I remember 2 years ago walking through the forest, the woods in fall, and it was just absolutely crispy.
0: Yeah.
2: But now it's okay.
0: I got a question for you about rain. Mm-hmm. We had some last night. I had, or yesterday, my good friend over on the west side of town had 0.38 of an inch. I had 0.21. What did you have?
2: Last night?
0: Mm-hmm.
2: About 0.2.
0: Okay. So
2: I didn't get that much.
0: You and I were pretty close. Yeah.
2: Yeah. There were some thunderstorms around, and it was neat to see that. Might be the last of the season.
0: Yeah.
2: I don't, it may not be, because it seems like in October we get a night or two with the system comes through, we get some thunderstorms, just because a southwesterly flow brings in Gulf moisture and a little bit of instability. And that's the pattern. It doesn't look greatly different over the next couple weeks. We get a little bit of a, cold air moving in as one of these low pressure system, these upper level troughs kind of lifts north and moves into our area enough to generate low pressure over the Great Lakes that then pulls in some cold air behind it. But nothing spectacularly cold.
0: Okay.
2: Yeah. However, on the, maybe it's not, in October, we typically do have some chances of the S word.
0: I have seldom had an October pass without some of that S word.
2: Yeah. And last year we did not have any. I don't think there was even a trace of snow last year.
0: I don't
2: October.
0: Believe so, yeah.
2: So we'll see how it goes. I'm looking at one of the models, and it's like in a couple days here. So today's Tuesday at 75 hours out. So it must be Thursday night, Friday morning or something like that. It's good. System's going to be coming in, bringing northwesterly winds behind it. And maybe there could be a few flakes mixed in with the showers that we have from that system.
0: I'll keep my eyes open, Bob.
2: Yes. So it could be the first we see this season. So that, let me see, try the exact time of that would be at 75 hours into the forecast. Yeah, Friday morning. So watch out for that. Maybe it'll happen. Maybe this thing that I'm looking at is an exaggeration. what often happens this time of year is there's still a lot of heat in the system. Like lakes and rivers, swamps, bogs, ground. And that initial cold air surge is modified quite a bit. And it ends up not being as so wintry or what you might call it. Or I should say like autumnal or something like that.
0: There you go.
2: Because it's not winter yet.
0: But. Yeah. Well, the flowers that are blooming are mostly right down there, snuggled into the grass. The dandelions and the cinquefoils and chickweed, they're all right down tight to the ground. There's nobody. Well, the one black-eyed Susan, I don't know what happened there. It just, it's an anomaly.
1: We did get a question coming in, Bob, to 218-326-1234. I'm sure Bob is tired of hearing this question by now, but I'm hearing conflicting info from various internet sources. Does El Nino mean more snow for us or less snow?
2: Most of the time, the only time I can recall recently when within the last, say, 20 years, where El Nino has brought more snow than average was the 2018-2019 winter, which was fairly snowy, and we had but it was a weak El Nino, and we had, I don't remember the season total that winter, but it might have been like 60 or 70 inches, which is just above average, and we had a cold snap, it got to minus 40 here in Grand Rapids that winter, so it was really cold that winter for that period of time. Overall, it was kind of a snowy winter. That's the only one, but every single one other winter El Nino that I can recall in pretty much my lifetime, it's not a very snowy winter. So it's going to be most likely below average snowfall, and it's going to be most likely warm.
0: So, all right.
2: Yeah, the last El Nino we went through was the 2023-2024 El Nino, which is actually just moderate. But we had pretty much the warmest winter in Minnesota history.
0: And I recall.
2: We had very little snow. In fact, we, except for if it were not for a 10-inch system snowstorm in late March of 2024, that would have been the least snowy winter on record for us. But that
0: I recall. I do remember because I had my ice boat out. And I actually got to the point where I didn't feel anxious every day that I didn't go out. Usually in a normal winter, I want to, if the ice is ready, I want to go every day until the snow falls, which is usually a day or two later. But, the season can be as long as, 3 or 4 days in a good year. But that year,
2: I just
0: was like, I'm kind of tired from ice boating. I think I'll pass today.
2: Yeah.
0: Very nice.
2: So, expect we get typically an El Nino is split flow. We're sort of seeing that a bit in that we're not getting a lot of surges of really cold air, but, that may change. Occasionally I've seen in El Nino winters in the fall, you get into late October, early November, and you get this surge of like really cold air and something unusual. One example of that is the 1991-92 El Nino, which featured the great and forever famous Halloween snowstorm. and then we were on a pace to, like at least in the Twin Cities and in Duluth, it was on a pace to break record snowfall amounts over a winter season. And we got to about a week into December, and then it just stopped snowing, and overall that was a snowy winter. Actually, that would be another exception to the El Nino snow winter, but it started out like really fast and furious and then just simply stopped.
0: And then it
2: was snowy that year, but most of it fell before Christmas and it was done after that.
0: All right, Bob. Thanks for joining us. Always a pleasure to have you in. Appreciate the weather summary, and we will talk again next week.
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3: For KAXE News, I'm Stella Mayerhoff with a special edition of the Up North Report. Mickey Geezy is ready to take a swim. It's not the most typical outdoor activity for an October morning in northern Minnesota, but there's next to nothing that's usual about this swim. We're at the Minnesota Cranberry Company Farm in Palisade. Most people are here for a public viewing of the cranberry harvest. Mickey's husband, Jack Pease, brought her here to fulfill a dream she's had since she was little.
4: When we met, she told me, you know, her childhood dream was always to marry a cranberry farmer because then she could just, you know, swim through the cranberry bog and eat cranberries freely. I'm not a cranberry farmer. I was never able to make that dream come true.
3: The couple has made their way with their 14-month-old son, Ira, from Two Harbors to Minnesota's only commercial cranberry farm.
5: I grew up in the land of corn and soybean farms, and cranberry farm just seems so exotic.
3: Surrounded by machinery, Mickey steps in and starts to swim.
5: Oh, man, it is cold at the bottom, but the muck on top is really warm. That is a hoot. It was like being in a, it was like I was a giant in a ball pit.
3: Up next, it's Jack's turn. He opts for a cannonball into the cranberry bog.
6: Cannonball!
3: If you will. This might just be the state's first ever cannonball.
7: Online, I think I've seen it, but not here. Yeah, definitely Minnesota's first.
3: That's Nathan Forster. He's the son of Randy and Billy Joe Forster, who own the farm. He and his three sisters grew up in Aiken County and regularly came out here. He's just 18 years old and has been the operations manager for the last 2 years. For those who prefer to watch the harvest rather than jump right in, the public viewing offers an educational opportunity to learn about cranberry farming and bust some cranberry myths. For instance, cranberries don't grow in water. The fields are filled with water for the harvest.
7: We only really flood 3 times a year, one for pest management in the spring, and then we flood for harvest, obviously. And then in the winter, we flood to protect the vines from ice and frost.
3: Before people arrived, the farmers let a few inches of water into the fields and agitated the plants, knocking the berries off the vines. Then they let more water in, sending a berry blanket floating across the water. Today, onlookers watch as the berries are harvested.
7: We come in here and buoy them all up, and then we have this big fish pump here that sucks them all up. We can do it in about 20 minutes.
3: A hose vacuums up the berries and brings them above a semi-truck. Water flows one way, and the berries fly through the air and fall into the semi. They'll be shipped off to Tomah, Wisconsin, where they'll be cleaned, sorted, and frozen. After 6 months, they'll be made into juice and other ocean spray products. The good berries are the ones that are firm and crackle when you open them. Some of the kids who came are learning what it's like to pick the dry berries. These are typically harvested for fresh cranberry products.
8: Pretty much like picking blueberries, but way funner and on the ground.
3: They get to enjoy the fruits of their labor.
8: I thought they were going to be sweet, but then I tasted it and I was like...
3: She scrunches up her face.
8: Tastes like apples, but sour.
3: Billy Joe Forster says the farm holds a special place for the entire family.
9: You know, everybody always asked me, what would you do different? And I said, definitely, I would not change the fact that my kids grew up on this place. My kids are well-rounded and they all chip in when they can and they'll all give you the idea, of course, it was hard work and it definitely was. But they all appreciate that.
3: She says as teenagers, they started making excuses to be on the farm instead of going to football games like everyone else. Randy Forster took a chance when he bought this farm. He'd only seen part of the property and he'd never farmed cranberries before.
10: I grew up around wild rice all my life, so I kind of knew that industry fairly well. There's always plenty to do, but if I had a chance to do it all over again, I'd do the same thing. You know, you couldn't ask for a better life.
3: That's it for the Up North Report. Watch our socials and website for photos and videos from the day. From the KAXE News Desk, I'm Report for America Corps member Stella Mayerhoff, telling the stories of northern Minnesota through local news.
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1: 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Coming up, we've got more for you on the Tuesday Morning Show. I'm Heidi Holton with John Latimer and Tornado Bob. 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
1: Now, John, you've been wanting to have this conversation for quite a while.
0: I have.
1: Introduce us to our guest.
0: This is Dr. Al Kowaleski. Al worked up at the Spruce site that you've heard me talk about for many, many years. Al is a professor at the University of Wisconsin, Madison, and we'll forgive him for that. But Al has just recently published a paper entitled Warming Reduces Cold Hardiness of Boreal Plants, but Damage Risk Varies by Species and Season. And Al, I want to introduce you. Maybe just on the edge of your screen, you can see Dr. Bob Konzemius. Bob is a physicist and meteorologist. He joins us, and he's going to help us direct this conversation with you. But I am excited to learn what you have learned, and I am more excited. I think I'd like you to sort of start off by talking about cold hardiness, because we are coming into the season where it's going to make a difference to all the plants that we're looking at out here. And you just mentioned that our previous report on cranberries might have something to do with cold hardiness as well. So have at it. Let's have cold hardiness 101.
11: Yeah. Good morning, John. Hi, Bob. Thanks for having me. This is really fun. As you know, we scientists love to talk about the work that we do. And so this is just feels like a great opportunity and great timing to be talking about this. So your question about cold hardiness. So we, I began working on this. It was initially, I did work on grapevines and then started slowly going towards studying trees. So a lot of the work that I've done and continue doing is on crops. So we'll first maybe talk about the forests up there in northern Minnesota. And then I will end up talking about the cranberries, because we, being in Wisconsin, we end up doing a lot of work on those.
0: He mentioned in the report that his berries end up going to Wisconsin, so Toma, I think, but yeah, somewhere in that neighborhood. Yeah, so that'll be fun. But basically, you know, I'm looking out the window here, and some of my trees out the window are still green, some are yellow, and some are bare. And what's going on? What has led them to this decision, and where are they going?
11: Yeah, so now, as the plants have been preparing for this moment for a while, actually. So when we think of, I'm going to bring up spring first. So
0: absolutely.
11: In the spring, we see the plants that they come out with their flowers very early on, and leaves that are there. Those are hidden inside these structures that we call buds. And so the plants have actually already formed or preformed a lot of those structures over the course of the summer and into the fall, because they they want to be ready once the spring of next year comes. They are ready for that growth. And so they're always preparing ahead of time. And for that, they have to pay attention to different cues that we also notice some of these things. So we have observed over the course of like the past couple months that the length of the day has been decreasing. And the plants were watching that happening as well. They have sensors in their leaves that will keep track of this, of the time of the day or the length of the day. And with that, they start getting ready for the low temperatures that will come. And so they are aware that this is how the weather goes, that as the day length starts decreasing, they're going to experience lower temperatures in the future. And so with that, they start these preparations that are, we study two somewhat separate, but they're very sort of involved processes with one another. One of them being dormancy. So the buds that I mentioned, they're forming these buds during the summer. But as we know, the plants are not flowering and they're not beginning to grow again in the fall. And the way that works is that these buds are what we call dormant, which is something like a hibernation in animals, which is a more familiar concept to us. So the buds are put into this dormant state, largely due to the decreasing day length that the plants are observing. And so once the buds are dormant, now they also have to become cold hardy. So they gain this cold hardiness, because if in the summer the plants were to experience some of the temperatures that we have during the middle of the winter, like getting down to minus 30, minus 40, they would just not survive, right? The forest would all die. And so there's a preparation that goes on during the fall, which is this attainment of cold hardiness. That is a gradual process that we don't see, but it is happening at the same time as the plants are. It's sort of like an orchestra of like different things happening all together, somewhat responding to the same signal. So the buds going dormant, that decreasing day length, the leaves are not going to be necessary anymore for the deciduous plants, and so they can start dropping them. Something that we don't observe is that even in the, I guess like attentive people will have noticed that even the evergreen plants, they are less green once the winter comes, right? They're no longer that like lush green. They start looking a little bit more like a pale, with a yellow background. And that's because the yellow that we see in the leaves that are about to fall or that are falling, those are also present in the evergreen plants. Those are carotenoids that we call, and they're there to protect the leaves for the evergreens, to protect the leaves from the sun that's coming during the winter when they're not able to do photosynthesis. So this preparation in terms of cold hardiness and losing the leaves is happening as the plants observe this decreasing day length. So the initial preparation is based on that, but then the plants also need to start experiencing some of the decreasing temperatures for full cold hardiness to be there in these plants.
0: Interesting. Now, this whole process, the plants are just doing what they do. They're pulling in nutrients from the leaf, and then they're making their abscission layer, and they're saying, okay, thanks for your good work, and now we're going to turn you into compost and recycle that energy back through our roots and bring it back in the spring. What What were you working on in particular at Spruce, and how did it affect cold hardiness?
11: Yeah, so at Spruce, we were looking at both cold hardiness and dormancy of the buds from the two tree species that make up largely the canopy that we see there, which are the American larch and the black spruce. And then in the understory, we also worked with two species, and those were the leather leaf and Labrador tea. So we were looking at the buds for those. And so in terms of cold hardiness, it was the spruce experiment is a warming experiment, a whole ecosystem warming experiment. So they were warming the environment during the entire year for up to 9 degrees Celsius. And that will be something close to 16 degrees Fahrenheit above air temperature at all times. And so what ended up happening was that the trees were going into dormancy at the same time, because that is largely due to the day length. But when we looked at cold hardiness, there was a delay in gaining cold hardiness in the fall. But once midwinter came, the plants were cold hardy to about the same level. But something that was interesting in the fall is that although the gain in cold hardiness was delayed, it wasn't the plants in the warmer environment, they weren't 16 degrees Fahrenheit less cold hardy. They were maybe something like 10 or 5 degrees Fahrenheit less cold hardy. Even though the environment was much warmer. So what that told us is that although they are delayed in gaining cold hardiness in the fall, there's less of a chance of them being damaged by low temperatures if the falls are warmer. So that was quite interesting for us to learn that even though if they're experiencing warmer falls, there's not much of a chance for cold damage during that time. So they're very good at preparing ahead of time in the fall. In midwinter, there was no difference in terms of cold hardiness in the treatments, but it really was in the spring where we started seeing some very important differences between the plants. And that was in the warm environments, especially the larch was responding a lot to that warming treatment and losing cold hardiness or having less cold hardiness in the warmer treatments than the degree of warming that they were experiencing. So what that ended up showing was that American larch in warmer conditions, when the springs are warmer, they tend to run the risk of having more cold damage because of that, just because they lose their cold hardiness so quickly. And that might have been something that you've observed over there with like a warm spring larch will start growing and maybe might be more more likely to suffer from some late frost than the black spruce, for example. Black spruce is like a much more conservative species, just like delaying that bud break much later because it's evergreen, so it doesn't have to rely on new growth to start doing photosynthesis again.
0: Yeah, so just so that our listeners are aware, American larch, we call it tamarack, but American larch, and the interesting thing between that and the black spruce is, as you just pointed out, one of them is deciduous. It loses its leaves in the fall, and therefore in the spring, it's got more of a demand. It needs carbon, doesn't it? It needs something to get it started to reproduce those leaves that are going to give it the sugar that it wants, as opposed to the black spruce, who's already got the leaf and is just saying, okay, you know, when it warms up, I'm going to start to photosynthesize.
2: I have one question on this. So you're measuring cold hardiness. How is it exactly is that determined? Is it a chemical composition in the leaf, sugars, or what?
11: Yeah. So we don't know precisely what it is that gives cold hardiness. There's a number of factors that we study as things leading to that appearing. Largely, so one of the things that is required is that those buds, for example, they are plugged from the stem in a certain way. So there's no full connection of water from the stem to the buds during that time. So that is one. And also even cell to cell connections, usually plants, most of the cells are connected directly from one to the other through these things called plasmodesmatas. And then during the winter, those will close up, and that helps preventing ice from spreading around the plants. And so then the other thing that actually changes a lot over time is that plants are accumulating sugars over the course of summer as they're doing photosynthesis. But they're stored in the form of starch or larger sugar molecules. And then as they prepare in the fall and in the beginning of the winter, they start breaking those into smaller, simpler sugars that help increasing the concentration of that solution in a certain way of the water inside the cells, much like when we spread salt on the roads to make that ice melt over the winter. That's the idea of what this is. So increasing that amount of sugar in the cells so that they gain that cold hardiness. So that's what it is. Thanks, Bob, for the question.
0: Yeah, excellent. Thank you. As is always the case, we've about used up the time we had available. Really quickly, can you summarize some of the results of your experiment?
11: Yeah, so with warming, it's likely that there will be less cold damage in the fall and in winter. But then in the spring, we'll see some species that will end up suffering more of that late frost damage because they're losing their cold hardiness too early and just breaking bud too early. The other part that there was, like, we didn't even get into in thinking of dormancy. Yeah. And those are things that we're still working on those results, but it's really interesting that there's no, dormancy requires exposure to low temperatures for a certain amount of time. And even with, like, in the conditions in northern Minnesota, dormancy requirements that exist in the plants, they'll be fulfilled by the end of the winter, even with a very significant amount of warming. What's going to change is that they might shift in when they start responding to warm temperatures. And so even sometimes when we don't see in the middle of the winter, if there's a warming, like a fall, spring, or like a winter period where it's quite warm, the plants do respond to that if they have overcome their dormancy already, which happens over there by late January. So any period of warm, they might actually start losing a little bit of their cold hardiness and be prone to damage that we won't observe because it's when the buds are still tight, and then we can't see that happening.
0: Al, I would go on with this conversation all day and be thrilled to learn more. We never even got into the shrub layer, the Labrador tea and the leather leaf, whose life is changed by how much snow there is on the ground.
11: Exactly, yeah,
0: yeah, I will
2: looks
0: give
2: like
0: a
2: we'll
0: link.
2: Have to have you on again.
0: Yeah, absolutely. I think we'll have you back in the spring. And we can go through this whole thing again and maybe talk about it from that end. I want to thank you for joining us. This has been a thrill for me. I've always enjoyed your company up at the bog, and to hear and see your paper has been wonderful. And maybe we'll put a link to your paper on, on our internet so that if people want to read it, which I have done, they can do so and pick up a bit more. This was a lot of fun. Thank you.
11: Yeah, thanks for having me, John. And now I'll send you a link for something that's on my lab's website that explains these concepts in a simpler manner than reading something from primary literature,
0: It is a bit of a struggle for some of us. Thank you. That would be wonderful. We would love to have that. There are, I'm sure, a lot of people who have had their interest piqued. This is a something that, you know, we don't really pay a lot of attention to, but it happens every year and it's pretty dynamic. So thank you so much.
11: Awesome. Thanks, John. Thanks, Bob.
2: Thanks.
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12: That was a really welcome break to hear your voice note.

That is a new song from Star Moles here on KAXE. Emily Moles, the artist behind that project, had an album earlier this year, now with a new label on Dead Oceans, and her last name, which is, I believe, pronounced Moles, the inspiration behind her new title, Star Moles. That is Born Again, and she's signed to Dead Oceans now. I like that song. It's about your parents, you know, doing an exceptional job parenting you just so you can end up sending emails. That gets to me. Israel Nash before that, You Ain't Going Nowhere. He's covering the Byrds, who are covering, of course, Bob Dylan. Nash has a full-on Sweetheart of the Rodeo redo of that Byrds album. And Michelle Indigo-Cello and Laura Lee starting off our show today. Love hearing them do some Ja Rule and Ashanti. Always on time. It is time for Headwaters. You are hearing it right now here on People Powered KAXE. I'm Malachi Coons. Thanks for joining me this morning. It is 9:14. I'll be playing music for you, new and old. Headwaters, where we hear great music, connecting what has come before to what is coming up and going to be big every weekday from 9 to 11 and again at 10 o'clock. On the way, we'll be hearing from Wilbert Harrison. 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Our album of the week is from Danielle Ponder. You will hear that in about 15 minutes. Coming up at 9:45, slice of green cheese. Be ready to call in for your chance to win a coupon to an area business. We've also got our next pick of 76, some Roy Ayers Ubiquity. We'll hear that around 10. And new songs from artists like Moses Boyd, a new jazz drummer from the UK. Sampa the Great has a new song out. The Decemberists are back, a song related to a book that Colin Molloy put out, and much, much more. Also doing a little Laurel Canyon set for you in this first hour of the show. Right now we're going to hear from Wilbert Harrison, a record that I found this past weekend. He had an early R&B rock and roll hit with Kansas City, but he kept plugging away even after that didn't really take him anywhere. And then he had another song in the early 70s, very much kind of a civil rights movement, soul blues tune about everybody working together. We're going to hear that right now here on KAXE. It's Wilbert Harrison, Let's Work.

A couple of Canadians bringing you Oi Porti here on KAXE. Lido Pimienta from her new Caribeña album, which is a portmanteau of Caribbean and Enya, which on the album notes here, it says Lido loves the latter there. Probably loves, obviously, the Caribbean and Enya. And Nelly Furtado, also from Canada, joining in on that one. One of the lead singles from Pimienta's latest release. We heard MT Jones before that here on KAXE, one and only from the British soul singer. And rounding out that set of music, Wilbert Harrison's Let's Work Together. And heard from actually a pair of Johns on that song. We had a text in from John in Big Fork who said, I've got Let's Work Together by Wilbert on a 45 from Sue Records. Kind of a long song, so parts one and two, probably on the A and B side. And he also mentioned Canned Heat did a killer remake a couple of years later. Right here in the studio, John Latimer, our Tuesday morning phonologist, was still hanging around. And his ears perked up when he heard that one as well. And he said, I know this song, but not the Wilbert Harrison version. And he was also thinking of that Canned Heat remake. Thanks for tuning in, John. And yeah. Good tune there from Harrison. I believe maybe like Brian Ferry even did a version of it too. So a cool song from, I think, the early 70s. And Harrison was an interesting fellow. Came up in the rock and roll R&B world of, you know, Chuck Berry-ish, early rock and roll, Kansas City type stuff. That was his big hit. But he kind of kept going as a one-man band. He would play a bunch of instruments at once. And really, although he was early on a one-hit wonder, had a long career that stretched into some different areas. This is Headwaters. We got our album of the week coming up next here from Danielle Ponder. Stay tuned for that. 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You know, John's text in about parts one and two on 45s really kind of drives me nuts sometimes. I do some vinyl DJing from time to time and been kind of gravitating towards 45s because I don't, you know, break my back hauling in all of them. You can get a few hours of DJing out of just one little box of 45s. But some of my favorite songs, especially a lot of James Brown 45s, I've got a few of them. And it's like the same song divided up into part one and two. And sometimes now I feel like I need to find two copies of every one so that I can somehow just segue right from part one into part two without flipping the thing. And just a pain. Thanks for coming along on this ride here on our Tuesday morning Headwaters. Of course, many people would just say, you don't need to use vinyl. We have a million digital files. But where's the fun? And where's the challenge in that? Our album of the week is Danielle Ponder's Everything Has Changed, the second album from the lawyer-turned-musician. In the years since her debut, Some of Us Are Brave, which was a big hit here at KEXE. And when I first started tuning into this radio station, around the time I first got hired, this was on the radio often and something that I heard and knew this was going to be a place that I would fit in. In the years since that album, though, there's been a lot of grief and loss in Ponder's life, and this new album is dealing with change, letting go, growing, and lots of kind of navigating that world she has been in. She worked with Mike Elizondo, kind of a huge super producer, Barty Strange and more, and this record put out in affiliation with one Phoebe Bridgers. The early singles were bangers, but now the full album's out. There are some mellower moments, and we're going to hear a tune right now called Laurel Canyon. We'll follow that up with some related music. Let us know what you think of our album of the week, Danielle Ponder, here on KAXE.

Joni Mitchell from an album certified platinum on this day 40 years ago in 1986. That is Conversation from Ladies of the Canyon. She's singing about the Laurel Canyon, which is still inspiring folks to this day. As we started off that set and the inspiration behind those last two songs, our album of the week, Daniel Ponder's Everything Has Changed. And she was singing about a trip to Laurel Canyon. That was the title of that track we heard out on the weekend from Neil Young. And he also lived there in Laurel Canyon at from the Harvest album, which, you know, I don't really. Yeah, I guess I think I gravitate a little more towards when he's wailing on the guitar and his kind of sad, dirgy stuff, which I don't always think as much of Laurel Canyon, but obviously still in that world and did live there as well. And yeah, kind of wrapping up nicely. I saw that album came out, Ladies of the Canyon, or at least, sorry, I should say, was certified platinum on this day. All coming together here on Headwaters on KAXE. We will have our slice of green cheese for you in just a moment. Our forecast for today calls for a chance of drizzle here. That should be fizzling out as we get towards noon or so. Cloudy, highs in the upper 40s, low 50s today. Tomorrow, partly sunny, highs in the mid 50s. Thursday, partly sunny, highs in the upper 50s. But do have some chilly evenings in that time. Tonight, lows in the 30s, kind of across the 30s throughout our listening region. And it'll be doing even cooler, I believe, tomorrow night, possibly into the upper 20s. Fall is very much here. And our question of the week, what are your favorite things to do with pumpkins? If you have any recipes to share or pumpkin carving advice, text 218-326-1234. I learned early on that I am a simple pumpkin carver. And there's nothing wrong with that. Sometimes, you know, just the jagged smile is where it's at. I've pushed my limits one too many times, and you've already gotten your hands all, you know, stringy and flew too close to the sun. Because once you start down that path, I start getting narrow and narrow slivers of pumpkin, and it never ends well. But I always like to put those little glass beads. You carve out a little hole, put those in, and then it has like a nice glow coming out of it. And that's probably my something I love to do with pumpkins. I also love to eat the seeds, although it's been a minute since I roasted them. That was a big part of my household growing up was sheet pans on sheet pans of roasted pumpkin seeds that were eaten for a long time. And there was usually a pumpkin pie that was made out of it, one or two. So that's what I do. You can text in 218-326-1234. Alrighty, keep that number on your mind because it is time for our slice of green cheese, our daily trivia question. Be the first to call in with the correct answer, and we will send you a coupon for a treat at an area business. Our thanks goes out to today's sponsors, Common Grounds 218 in Longville, Wild Hair Bistro in Bemidji, and Molly Poppins Gourmet Snacks in Park Rapids for making the daily slice of green cheese possible. If you have won sometime in the last 30 days, please hold your calls and give someone else a chance. Here is today's question. Name any country that borders South Africa. If you know the answer or want to make a guess, call 218-326-1234. The question again, it's a short one. Name any country that borders South Africa. Call 218-326-1234 with your guess. Kind of a random question that I was inspired to put out there as I heard a really cool new jazz album from Linda Sikhakane, a South African jazz saxophonist, put out Linda on Friday on Blue Note Records, and it is terrific. Here's one of the singles called Ilanga. And we do have a winner for our slice of green cheese. Please hold your calls. We do have a winner.

Here's in Samu with two hands on my Bibles, cause I opened up the doors to the arrival of my rivals. Mine's a cotton field, kobikolo, picks and shovels. We need another Yahweh. Inkosi Shaka, Umtaka, Kwame Nkrumah in our lifetime. 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

0: officials.
1: That is Linda Sikhakane with a feature from Zulu Boy, a rapper also from South Africa. Ilanga, the name of that one. Sikhakane just put out a album titled Linda, L-I-N-D-A, with spaces between, on the jazz label Blue Note Records. Just came out Friday and got to listen to it. Been loving it so far. Inspired me to ask a trivia question that Bruce in Grand Rapids answered correctly, and Bruce will be going to Singing Chihuahua Taco Truck. Our South Africa-related question was, you know, an easy one depending on your geography knowledge, because there was six options. Name any country that borders South Africa. Your correct answers: Namibia, Botswana, Mozambique, Lesotho, or Eswatini. And Bruce quickly answered with Zimbabwe is the sixth option. Listen every weekday around 9:45 for the slice of green cheese, and be sure to tune in Saturday nights for our popular green cheese trivia show. Your host coming up this Saturday is Justine Jacobson. I also want to tell you that if you like songs like that, you like Blue Note Records, you like jazz, as they say, that's terrible, but jazz is great. We have a show that'll teach you how we got to jazz, like that one that just came out on Friday. It's called The History of Jazz. You can hear it Saturdays from noon to one, or Sundays again from five to six. Paul Kibbe is kind of going episode by episode. Kind of one of the most in-depth deep dives into the history of jazz that I wouldn't be ever. The amount of different things he's going through year by year or month by month, it's pretty incredible. So that shows you how you get to what we're hearing today. And then we have a jazz show called Jazz on America Avenue, Sundays from 6 to 8, where you'll hear more of a general mix of jazz music, pairing stuff like that with lots that has come before. David John's your host this Sunday from 6 to 8. Gonna finish up our first hour of Headwaters here with a new one from drummer Moses Boyd. We'll keep it jazzy, but get a little gospel-y here, too. He has a new album out called Songs for Sinners. This is More to Life.

That is jazz drummer Moses Boyd from the UK. Had a new album coming out. I believe that's the final single. It'll be out this fall, called Songs for Sinners. Very much indebted to drum and bass there. Dance music in general, but especially drum and bass and a few other styles. Kind of more just a general part of your popular music in the UK. So you get jazz drummers put together songs like that. More to Life featuring vocalist Shantae. And I like that vibe we got in on that song. And we're going to be keeping it going with our pick of 76 in just a moment from Roy Ayers. It is 10:02. 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I'm Malachi Coons. 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We got another hour of the show coming up next, Before the World Cafe at 11. You're On the River host today. First up, we got DJ Ironsides from 1 to 4. And then John Henningsgaard tonight from 7 until 10. A pair of great hosts, as all of our On the River and all volunteers here at KAXE are, bringing you their tastes, their knowledge, their love for music. Handpicked. It is every day of the week. And 1 to 4 on weekdays. Catchbrist and Sampa the Great I talked up. They've got both of them new songs out. Speaking of jazz, might pay tribute to Pharoah Sanders at the end, who was born on this day. Going to do some Cameron Winter. The new much-hyped live album is out, but I do not have it for you. I've not been, but it is all the talk of the internet. We'll do one of his prior solo albums instead. And then Minnesota pair of rising artists that we've been playing a lot of, Penny Peaches and Anna Devine, just sent me a Dolly Parton cover they recorded that obviously paying tribute to Parton. They had done it on Instagram in the days after and got a nice response to it. And so they've recorded a version of Bury Me Beneath the Willow. Stay tuned for that. Right now, our pick of 76, one of the great jazz, funk, fusion albums from a man who played a big role in that world. That is Roy Ayers. Started out doing the bop stuff very much in the jazz world. Pretty quickly, he said, I'm going to head off into funk, soul, R&B, and make some groovy-ass music, if you ask me. Everybody Loves the Sunshine was released on 1976, 50 years ago. We're not going to hear the title track, which is definitely the best-known tune from this one. You'll be hearing it throughout this week. We're going to hear the opening track from Roy Ayers' Ubiquity. It's called Hey, What You Say, Come On. And I couldn't have said that in a more nerdy way. They say the title cooler in the song.

That is Pokey Lafarge, another one from that new Rent Money. The man just keeps putting out bangers. Lots of songs. Obviously, the title is Rent Money. Kind of focused on working, not having any money. Where does the money go? The big bosses who are taking it. Loving this direction that Lafarge is going on this new album. And I'm Malachi Coons. You're listening to Headwaters and KEXC. I will never, ever take it for granted that somehow my work is mixing the Mary Wallopers into Roy Ayers. Heard from DJ Dang. It's the kind of songs together that you are only going to hear on KEXC, and that's something that sometimes I have that thought a lot, and I had it as I was mixing those songs, and you don't always, you know, there's a lot out there, like just the sheer scale of random chance, maybe something has happened before, but right there, I feel pretty dang good about you're only going to hear Roy Ayers into the Mary Wallopers on People Powered KAXE. That was Hey, What You Say, Come On. I did a little better that time, but still not up to snuff. You'll be hearing more of Everybody Loves the Sunshine, our pick of 76. We had the day off yesterday celebrating Indigenous Peoples Day. I hope you did too and enjoyed the programming from Annie Humphrey, DJ Dang. And more yesterday. We'll be getting fresh picks up a little later this week, so stay tuned for that. Still thinking about what's new and sharing it with you and talking about our album of the week, as well as Pick from 76. Waiting for it a little bit. It is 10:15. 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

or on Facebook. Taking a look at some things going on around the region, Lakes Area United Way has a chili cook-off tomorrow from 11 to 1 at Northern Pacific Center in Brainerd. You can sample chili from all participating teams, plus desserts. Local firefighters, EMS, and law enforcement will receive free admission. Northern Exposure to Lifelong Learning's next program is also tomorrow, 9:30 to 11 a.m., at the Bagley American Legion. Joni Deshane will talk about her memoir, Out of Fire and Into Light, A Life Born in Flame. Here we go. The VFW Post 1720 in Grand Rapids is encouraging area students to take part in their essay contest. Middle schoolers from Grand Rapids and high school students from Grand Rapids and Greenway as well may participate. Applications available at the VFW. Essays are due by the end of this month, October 31st. We're going to go to some brand new Minnesota music. Last week we had, maybe that was 2 weeks ago now, we had our first single from Brainerd folk musician Kelly Smith, who is going to be releasing Flowers on November 6th, I believe, early November sometime. And it's out on Leatris Records, which is a really cool label run by Diane Munson. Releases works by her partner Mike Munson, as well as Liz Draper, a pretty cool bassist, and some other really awesome Minnesota musicians right now. And this may be their first, I would say, folk release. Sometimes the earlier stuff been a little more experimental jazz and improvised stuff. We got to hear Kelly Smith do a version of this song you're about to hear right here at KAXC. You can find that live recording at KAXC.org when we chatted with her last. And it is called Little Match Girl, latest single, new album coming out in November.

There is no one doing it like Cameron Winter. Rolling Stones, the name of that one, from his heavy metal debut solo album. Prior to the fervor that the last Geese album sent the world into, his solo album had a similar effect. And it's a song that's out on a, unfortunately, streaming-only release of Winter's. And it's got Live at Carnegie Hall. I've seen a lot of buzz about it online. And there's also a Paul Thomas Anderson directed concert film as well. Hoping to check it out myself just to see what's going on, as I know there's some unreleased material on it, but one of the songs he played at that concert and on that new release, which hopefully we'll be getting at the radio, is that one right there. The Rolling Stones from Cameron Winter. Penny Peaches and Anna Devine, a pair of Minnesota artists. The Penny Peaches themselves, a pair of sisters. We've been hearing from both of those. And they did Bury Me Beneath the Willow. It's a Carter Family tune that Dolly Parton did. That was their tribute to Parton. And Kelly Smith, another Minnesota music new release, Little Match Girl, from the upcoming album Flowers. You'll be hearing more from that here on KAXE. It is 30 minutes after 10 o'clock. I'm playing Headwaters tunes for you for 30 more minutes until the World Cafe rolls around. Then we've got DJ Ironsides hosting On the River today at 1, and John Henningsgaard, your host, tonight at 7. 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It's amazing. I'm still seeing people, you know, posting on Facebook from our region, even things like, where do I find more information, or how do I know more about the school board candidates? 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Printable versions as well, if you'd like a physical copy. And we've got races in Aikenville, Trammy, Itasca counties, statewide, you name it. That is the place to go to be ready to vote Tuesday, November 3rd, and early voting is underway now. Still time to sign up for the Jeffers Foundation and John Latimer. If you're interested in teaching nature and phenology, this is for teachers and parents as well, you can sign up for a free workshop. It'll take place on October 24th from 8 to 4. It's a free event. There is a limit of 30 participants. Register at jeffersfoundation.org. Let's hear the band that Cameron Winter was singing about there. And an album of theirs that went number one on this day back in 1973. It's the Stones. Can you hear the music?

The Decemberists, with their first new song in a couple of years, I believe a standalone tune here on KAXE. Just dropped that one, and it's going to be the closing song of an upcoming film called Wildwood, which is based on a, I believe, novel by Colin Molloy, who you heard singing, the leader of the Decemberists. I didn't even know he had put out a book. Maybe that was in the back of my mind somewhere back in 2011. Anyways, though, kind of seems like an interesting little movie coming out October 23rd. It's animated. It's got Mahershala Ali, Angela Bassett, Tom Waits even, Carey Mulligan, all voicing characters. I will see if I can check that out at some point. And that song will be somewhere on the soundtrack, and they've decided to release it going along. The Better Part of Bravery here on KAXE. Nicole Atkins before that, Singing in the Mirror, and the Rolling Stones, Can You Hear the Music, coming out the end of Goat's Head Soup, which they had some plans to do an absolutely bonkers album cover related to Goat's Head Soup, but the label said no. So look more into that if you're interested. 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Another album coming up that I am very much looking forward to is from Sampa the Great. New Zamrock is coming out on October 30th at the end of this month. And she is a Zambian artist who, very forward thinking, but in the run up to this album, she found out that her an uncle of hers, a relative, was one of the founding members of the Zamrock Legends Witch, who we have played their last two albums for you as they're kind of leading a re-recognition of that music scene and one of the few bands that is still going. She's going to be continuing, I would say, based on the sounds of the first couple of singles, but we love some Sampa the Great here at KAXE. We'll hit you with something from the OG Zamrock scene after this, but right now here's the new single called Location on KAXE.

Pharaoh Sanders, taking us out of Headwaters today. Would have been celebrating another birthday. Passed away a few years ago now, 2022. He was born on this day in 1940, Little Rock, Arkansas. Creator Has a Master Plan and lots of other great spiritual jazz right up there with Alice Coltrane, maybe next after her. For my favorites in that world, we heard Crossbones, Say That You Love Me, and Sampa the Great, Zamrock 1-2 Punch. That was new music from her called Location. Before I do anything else, I need to tell you that the Bemidji High School girls soccer team is playing Elk River tonight, 7 p.m. at BSU in the section playoffs. So good luck to the girls there. Shout out to the high school team. And lots going on here. I also believe I've got, where did this go? Then this Thursday as well, there is a doubleheader for the Grand Rapids High School soccer team. Girls play at 5 p.m. Boys are at 7 p.m. for the sectional finals. 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Hope you enjoyed Headwaters today. Stay tuned. Lots of great music on the way. DJ Ironsides, your On the River host at 1. John Henningsgaard again from 7 to 10. And coming up after we hear some more of Pharaoh Sanders is The World Cafe.

0: it till you make it. For Sasha Goldberg and Maya Ciambriello of the Army, the Navy, they took that mantra to heart on their debut album.
1: This entire record for us was all about trying something new and just pretending that we had this like feigned confidence throughout recording all of it.
0: You can hear how much bigger they sound for their debut record, Fake Brave Life. While their first few EPs were folky, their debut adds a layer of cinematic production to the mix, and the results are thrilling. Coming up, Maya and Sasha talk about making their debut album and about what other things the duo had to fake until they got their reps in, like playing on stage.
1: Performing is, you have to learn how to do it, you know? Yeah. Maya and I weren't born Beyonce, and so we had to learn how to try to pretend to be Beyonce.
0: Let's spend some quality time with the Army, the Navy. Coming up today, I'm Kaleo. This is World Cafe.
2: For KAXE News, I'm Stella Mayerhoff with a special edition of the Up North Report. Mickey Geezy is ready to take a swim. It's not the most typical outdoor activity for an October morning in northern Minnesota, but there's next to nothing that's usual about this swim. We're at the Minnesota Cranberry Company Farm in Palisade. Most people are here for a public viewing of the cranberry harvest. Mickey's husband, Jack Pease, brought her here to fulfill a dream she's had since she was little.
3: When we met, she told me, you know, her childhood dream was always to marry a cranberry farmer because then she could just, you know, swim through the cranberry bog and eat cranberries freely. I'm not a cranberry farmer. I was never able to make that dream come true.
2: The couple has made their way with their 14-month-old son, Ira, from Two Harbors to Minnesota's only commercial cranberry farm.
4: I grew up in the land of corn and soybean farms, and cranberry farm just seems so exotic.
2: Surrounded by machinery, Mickey steps in and starts to swim.
4: Oh man, it is cold at the bottom, but the muck on top is really warm. That is a hoot.
5: It was like being in a, it was like I was a giant in a ball pit.
2: Up next, it's Jack's turn. He opts for a cannonball into the cranberry bog.
6: Cannonball!
2: If you will. This might just be the state's first ever cannonball.
7: Online, I think I've seen it, but not here. Yeah, definitely Minnesota's first.
2: That's Nathan Forster. He's the son of Randy and Billy Joe Forster, who own the farm. He and his three sisters grew up in Aiken County and regularly came out here. He's just 18 years old and has been the operations manager for the last 2 years. For those who prefer to watch the harvest rather than jump right in, the public viewing offers an educational opportunity to learn about cranberry farming and bust some cranberry myths. For instance, cranberries don't grow in water. The fields are filled with water for the harvest.
7: We only really flood 3 times a year, one for pest management in the spring, and then we flood for harvest, obviously. And then in the winter, we flood to protect the vines from ice and frost.
2: Before people arrived, the farmers let a few inches of water into the fields and agitated the plants, knocking the berries off the vines. Then they let more water in, sending a berry blanket floating across the water. Today, onlookers watch as the berries are harvested.
7: We come in here and buoy them all up, and then we have this big fish pump here that sucks them all up. We can do it in about 20 minutes.
2: A hose vacuums up the berries and brings them above a semi-truck. Water flows one way, and the berries fly through the air and fall into the semi. They'll be shipped off to Tomah, Wisconsin, where they'll be cleaned, sorted, and frozen. After 6 months, they'll be made into juice and other ocean spray products. The good berries are the ones that are firm and crackle when you open them. Some of the kids who came are learning what it's like to pick the dry berries. These are typically harvested for fresh cranberry products.
8: Pretty much like picking blueberries, but way funner and on the ground.
2: They get to enjoy the fruits of their labor.
8: I thought they were gonna be sweet, but then I tasted it and I was like...
2: She scrunches up her face.
8: Tastes like apples, but sour.
2: Billy Joe Forster says the farm holds a special place for the entire family.
9: You know, everybody always asked me, what would you do different? And I said, definitely, I would not change the fact that my kids grew up on this place. My kids are well-rounded and they all chip in when they can, and they'll all give you the idea, of course, it was hard work, and it definitely was. But they all appreciate that.
2: She says as teenagers, they started making excuses to be on the farm instead of going to football games like everyone else. Randy Forrester took a chance when he bought this farm. He'd only seen part of the property, and he'd never farmed cranberries before.
6: I grew up around wild rice all my life, so I kind of knew that industry fairly well. There's always plenty to do, but, you know, if I had a chance to do it all over again, I'd do the same thing. You know, you couldn't ask for a better life.
2: That's it for the Up North Report. Watch our socials and website for photos and videos from the day. From the KAXE News Desk, I'm Report for America Corps member Stella Mayerhoff, telling the stories of northern Minnesota through local news.
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0: Welcome one, welcome all. I'm Stephen Kaleo. This is World Cafe. Later this hour, I spend some quality time with the Army, the Navy. But first, we start with Alabama Shakes, who were just on with Raina last week. You can check it out at worldcafe.org. And Brittany and company talk about rekindling their chemistry to make their first album in over a decade. From I Must Be Dreaming, here's I Feel Hope Coming. It's Alabama Shakes on World Cafe.

0: Well, it is from Devin Gilfillian. From his record Time Will Tell, that is Hold On Hourglass. Coming up, Maya and Sasha from The Army, The Navy join us to play songs from their debut album, Fake Brave Life. That's next on World Cafe.
1: 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My name is Dan Gannon. 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The event takes place Thursday, October 22nd at Timberlake Lodge from 11 to 2 and from 4 to 7. Tickets include soup and a locally made ceramic bowl. More info on Facebook at Itasca Empty Bowls Project. 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Coming up at 1 o'clock today, your volunteer on the river host to be DJ Ironsides. And tonight from 7 to 10, your volunteer on the river host is John Henningsgaard. Now back to the World Cafe.
0: From NPR, it's World Cafe. Hey, I am Kaleo. There's something special about the bond between Maya Ciambriello and Sasha Goldberg, who performed together as the Army, the Navy. Both grew up in the same town in the Bay Area, but didn't really connect until they got to Loyola University in New Orleans. That's where a singing coach suggested they room together, and they've been living and making music together ever since. That closeness is at the heart of their debut album, Fake Brave Life, where the duo takes the intimacy of their earlier work and expands it into something bigger, inspired by movies with huge soundtracks like The Hunger Games and James Bond. Coming up, Maya and Sasha join me to talk about that debut record, Fake Brave Life, and what goes into faking and then finding your confidence. Our session begins with the song Pretty Pink and Soft. It's the Army, the Navy on World Cafe.

0: That's the Army, the Navy with Pretty Pink and Soft. It's a song from their debut album, Fake Brave Life. Maya Chambriello and Sasha Goldberg, the duo who make up the Army, the Navy, are my guests today. I am Kaleo. It's World Cafe. Welcome. Thank you both so much for being here.
1: Thank you for having us. Hi.
0: So first off, congrats on your debut album. How's it feel having it out in the world? It's been a couple of months.
1: It feels really incredible. You know, when Maya and I set out to make the record, we decided that we were going to love every aspect of the music and back every aspect of it. So it feels really good to have a piece of music out in the world or a record out in the world that we love 100% of.
0: You put out songs as a duo together on TikTok a few years back, but you've known each other for a long time. Grew up in the Bay Area, Mill Valley, California, but it sounds like you didn't really know each other until you got to college where you were attending Loyola. Kind of wild.
2: Yeah.
0: So even better, you were roommates. First off, was that by accident or was that by choice?
2: No, that was by choice, actually. The reason that we both ended up going to Loyola and rooming together was because we had the same voice coach and she told us to go there. And I remember messaging Sasha and being like, hey, we should room together, right? Like, this is the right thing to do. And then we roomed together and we've lived together ever since.
0: One of the things that really came across in reading interviews with you and sort of spending time with your music is like how close-knit of a unit you are. Can you talk a little bit about where that sort of recognizing that you guys were like, we make a really good team, maybe not just musically, but as friends, as people?
1: Yeah, I think first and foremost, musically, because we were trained the same way, we had the same voice coach growing up for years. I think that really was the thing that helped us realize that we can sing so well together and we can blend so well together, which is a thing that I think a lot of people appreciate in our music. And I also think, you know, growing up in the same place has a lot to do with how you connect with someone sometimes. And I think for us, you know, moving from the Bay Area to New Orleans and finding familiarity within each other and having, you know, going to the same food places growing up and being like, oh my God, when we're writing a song, we can say, you know, oh, we're both writing it about that tree. We're thinking about the same tree because we walked the same way to school. Like there's so much that has to do with our growing up that I think bonds us together, and then just the sheer amount of time that we spend together, of course.
0: If you're just joining us, Sasha and Maya from the Army, the Navy are my guests. I want to kind of get into songwriting. One of the songs that people really resonated with, even though it might have what you consider unconventional song material, it's called Vienna in Memoriam. Can you tell me a little bit about the story behind writing this song?
1: Yes. So when Maya and I lived in New Orleans, we had a rat infestation in our house and we wanted to get the rat out, but we didn't want to kill it. So we actually just ended up letting it live and naming it Bratwurst. And then Bratwurst had babies in our house and we named one of the babies Vienna Sausage. Tragically, our cat killed or maimed Vienna and we had to put her out of her misery. It was a tragic thing for us. And so that's where that song came out of, which is very unconventional, but yeah, we love her. We love Vienna and we're happy that her memory lives on.
0: I want people to hear this because it's beautiful. In some way, it's beautiful. I can't do a good job of describing it. Take a listen to Vienna in Memoriam. It's the Army, the Navy on World Cafe.

0: Vienna, In Memoriam, from the Army, the Navy, off their EP, Fruit for Flies, This is World Cafe. The duo of Maya Ciambarello and Sasha Goldberg have just put out their debut album, Fake Brave Life. So that unconventional place to start a song, can you talk a little bit about the dynamic as songwriters and how something might start between the two of you?
1: I think something that really works well for Sasha and I is the fact that we live together, because I've never felt really inclined to write, to start writing a song by being like, okay, Sasha, I think we should write music right now. I think what works best for us and our musicality together is when we can be spontaneous and when we can just sort of sit down with a guitar and fiddle and maybe find something and maybe not find something. But I think since we live together, we're in such close proximity to each other all the time. There's always like a little bubble of something that is like, okay, we could write a little something right now. It's just so casual. We don't have to really think about it.
0: It sounds like there's no pressure. Because it
1: there's
0: sounds
1: no
0: like
1: pressure, yeah.
0: When you sit down and go, I'm going to do this activity, you know, you don't have to do that because you're around each other all the time. It just maybe organically is the right way to describe it. Is that right? Am I in the ballpark?
2: Yeah. I think that the way that we write songs best is one person's in the kitchen doing dishes and the other person's on the couch and, you know, kind of doing separate things. But also, like, somebody's maybe singing a melody. They don't even realize that they are singing something that's kind of interesting, and the other can be like, wait, what is that? That's cool. And then that's how songs form for us. Yeah. Honestly, most of the time, I think, or a little snippet written in a journal that becomes something bigger. But I think for us, we've never done sessions really. We write all the songs beforehand before we bring them in for production. But, LA where we live is very like session heavy, you know, that's kind of the grind of Los Angeles. But we know how we like it, and how we like to write songs is very much just us two written in entirety in our house in a very casual and spontaneous way.
1: Yeah, and it's sacred. I feel like it's so sacred to our craft, and why our sound and our lyrics are the way that they are is because we really protect ourselves from, I don't know, expanding the songwriting process with other people, because we're already collaborating with one another. So I think for a while we've been like, it doesn't feel necessary to me to collab with anybody else.
2: For now.
0: But that doesn't close the door forever. And I think that makes sense. When you're honing your craft that way, it's like there's that intentionality that you want to keep it pure. This is World Cafe. We are here with Maya and Sasha of the Army, the Navy. The song, in my estimation, that I think balances what people discovered you for, but also like, hey, I want to show you what I can do, is Stars Stay Awake. Like, there is this sort of loud, soft dynamic that and it kind of baits you in the verses as to, you know, where you might be headed. But then the hook comes and you're like, okay. Can you talk about writing that song?
2: Yes. So we were, we have this song called Rascal off of our last EP called Sugar for Bugs. And we were actually in the middle of writing Rascal. And I remember Maya, I think we were trying to find a chorus chord or maybe a bridge chord. And Maya actually played the progression for Stars Stay Awake. And in writing Rascal, we started writing Stars Stay Awake at the same time. That's where that song came out of. I think it's very interesting that actually you think that song is a bridge to the older music, because I've never thought of it that way, but it literally is the bridge. But I do think that the production definitely pushes the envelope in its poppiness. I think when we do listen to that song, or a big inspiration for that song was like the apex of a blockbuster film. We think of like Hunger Games, and we think of James Bond 007. Like, that's really what we feel when we wrote that song, or that's what the production tells. Which I think is so different from our old music, but I think the songwriting happened at the same time.
1: Yeah.
0: Well, you just let me know when that Bond Sync license comes up. I'm rooting for
1: you.
0: I know.
1: We're waiting.
0: Let's hear that song, Stars Stay Awake. It's the Army, the Navy, here on World Cafe.

0: On World Cafe, it's the Army, the Navy, it's Stars Stay Awake. It's a song from their debut album, Fake Brave Life, which is available now. I'm Kaleo. Sasha and Maya are my guests today of the Army, the Navy. Okay, so Fake Brave Life. My mindset is like fake it till you make it. Am I even in the right ballpark? Tell me about that term.
1: Yeah, you're on the money. I think this entire record for us was all about trying something new and just pretending that we had this like feigned confidence throughout recording all of it. You know, like we were saying earlier, production is such a learned thing. Mm-hmm. So we had to feign this confidence of knowing what we were doing and just believing in ourselves and doing it. And also, I think in our career, you know, our songwriting, our music for us for so long was so sacred and so just me and her. We never planned necessarily to share it with the world. Like, we don't remember when we became the Army, the Navy. We don't remember the genesis and how we decided we wanted to do this for our career. We have no recollection of it. It just happened. And I think it was a brave thing for us to open up our music to the universe and let people like it or hate it or not think anything about it. Because, you know, it's easy to let other people's opinions sort of fester in your brain and then change the sound. And I was really scared of that. I was scared that I would let a comment about how someone didn't like something affect the way that I wrote music with Sasha or vice versa. And I think putting our music out there is brave and not caring what people think. I mean, I love it when people love it, but not caring if people don't like it is brave, and you have to fake that because it doesn't come naturally. You know, if you get critiqued, it's gonna hurt always. It's a natural thing to feel a little like, ugh. Like,
2: stung.
1: Yeah, stung. And I think we were at a point where we just had to let it go. And we decided we wanted to do this and let people hate it, let people love it, whatever. And I think that's literally the concept of the album. And that's why we're, you know, on the cover, we're in a bed that's fashioned to look just like my bed on a forklift in the trees. You know, we're in this safe little area, the safe nook of our lives together where we're writing a song in my bed. And then, but you zoom out and you see that we're in the middle of the sky on like a forklift in a dangerous situation. So it all plays to just pretending that we know what we're doing and that we're confident in every decision that we make and hoping that it translates.
0: Yeah. I mean, you talked about something that, you know, I think a lot of musicians think about, but don't often talk about, or at least don't sort of cop to it, which is you kind of get the good and the bad, but how do you deal with that aspect of it where there are always going to be haters and there are always going to be people that can kind of try and tear you down? Like, is it limiting yourself exposure to it, or is it like the careful, cautious art of not giving a...
2: I think it's the careful, cautious art of not giving an... Honestly, I think people are haters no matter where you go and what avenue you are in the world. And you're always going to find that. There's always going to be a comment. And I think just knowing that that's always going to find you. And I think, you know, for Maya and I, something that's really nice about our duo is whenever I feel bad about myself or about, you know, the band or my confidence is low, she's there to tell me that we're good, that we, you know, she really lifts me up and vice versa. And I think that what's good about us is we rarely feel that way at the same time. So we always have each other to be like, no worries, girl, you're good. Your music's good. You're going to be fine. Which I think is great. Just don't read your comments.
1: Yeah. Don't read your comments. And yeah, like Sasha was saying, we're so lucky to have a soundboard in one another. And that goes for writing music too, and just constantly being able to bounce off of one another and lift up each other when we need it.
0: That's really beautiful.
1: It's a lot easier to do it together.
0: That's really sweet. Here's the last question. What's something you don't have to fake when it comes to bravery these days? You've been at this for 4 or 5 years. What's something that you had to fake it, but now you know it and you don't have to do that anymore?
1: That's a great question.
0: Shows, being in a recording.
2: Interviews?
0: Interviews?
2: Interviews. I think those used to be really scary for us. I think being in a recording studio. I mean, I think
1: recording studio, that's a good one.
2: Yeah. Performing, you know, banter on stage. Performing is, you have to learn how to do it. You know, Maya and I weren't born Beyonce. And so we had to learn how to try to pretend to be Beyonce. Yeah. And I think, you know, sometimes you really need, I remember we had one show right after we put our album out. And so we were playing these songs live for the first time. And we were so nervous on stage. We got on stage and we played a wrong chord and we just looked at each other and we said, out loud, we said, fake brave, fake brave, fake brave. Mm-hmm. And everyone in the audience was like, fake brave, fake brave. Like, just try to be brave. Who yeah. cares? Sing it. And I think that really was a mantra for us to just, you know, be yourself, sing your songs. People are there because they love your music. Yep. I think it's something that we can really use in our career to propel ourselves forward out of a pit of despair is just bravery. Mm-hmm.
0: Well said. Let's listen to the title track. It's Fake Brave Life, the Army, the Navy on World Cafe.

0: Ah, such a good song. Fake Brave Life. It is the title track to the debut album from the Army, the Navy, which is available now. Sasha Maya, congratulations on the record. And thank you so much for taking some time to talk to us today. And please come back and see us again soon. All right.
1: Yeah, thank you so much. Thank you for having us. Amazing questions. And thank you for playing the album. We really appreciate it.
0: Absolutely. It's the Army, the Navy. I'm Kaleo. We're back in a minute with more World Cafe.
2: 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Good morning. Hope you're having an excellent day. My name is Dan Gannon. United Methodist Church in Grand Rapids is accepting donations of gently used winter clothing for their open door coat rack on Saturday, October 17th from 9 to 1 and October 19th and 20th from 9 to 4 both days. 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We receive support from Bridget's Pub, located in downtown Bemidji, serving Irish and American food, offering Monday night trivia at 6:30 and open mic night on Thursday starting at 6:30. More on Facebook. 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Joni Deshane will talk about her memoir, Out of Fire and Into Light, A Life Born in Flame. 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
0: Welcome back to World Cafe. That was a lot of fun. Thanks so much to Sasha and Maya from the Army, the Navy. Their debut album is out now. It's called Fake Brave Life. Missed any of the session? You can find it at worldcafe.org. And hat tip to our senior producer, Kimberly Janad, for her work on the session. Back into music with Angela Autumn, a new song called I Don't Think About You At All.

0: putting the wraps on this edition of the Cafe with the National Terrible Love, realizing now that those last three songs could be a story if you put them in reverse order. Terrible Love from the National, Andrew Bird, Capsized, Angela Autumn, I Don't Think About You At All. Folks, I think we've witnessed a crime. And with that, we should probably get going. Thanks so much for listening, and thanks to our affiliates nationwide who make this show possible, a show we produce from WXPN at the University of Pennsylvania in Philadelphia. I'm Kaleo. Until next time, this has been World Cafe from NPR.
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2: 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We really appreciate all your patience. Let's take a look at weather in the listening region today. Cloudy with highs 49 to 54. West winds becoming northwesterly from 5 to 15 miles per hour. And tonight, more clouds with lows 30 to 38 degrees. Tomorrow, Wednesday, partly sunny with highs in the mid-50s and evening temps in the upper 20s to mid-30s. And Thursday, partly sunny, highs in the upper 50s, breezy west winds 10 to 15 miles per hour, gusting up to 25. Our KAXE question of the week is, what are your favorite things to do with pumpkins? 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Early voting is underway now, and Election Day is Tuesday, November 3rd. Coming up at 1 o'clock today, your volunteer on the river host is DJ Ironsides, and tonight from 7 to 10, it's John Henningsgaard. Now back to the World Cafe.
0: From NPR, this is World Cafe. Hey, I'm Kaleo. This month, we're celebrating our 35th anniversary at the cafe. So we're looking back at all of the music we've played throughout the decades. And today, we're putting a spotlight on the aughts.
3: I'm gonna fight them all. A seven-nation army couldn't hold me back.
0: Coming up, you'll hear some of the most iconic songs from that decade, including, of course, the White Stripes' Seven-Nation Army. Plus, we'll get to the groundbreaking record from Radiohead, Kid A. Plus, one of the definitive voices of the decade, Amy Winehouse.
4: I told you I was trouble. 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
0: It's the best of the aughts coming up today on World Cafe. Time keeps on slipping into the future. Not a 2000s reference, a 1970s, but this is our way of saying if you've missed our recent past, including Alabama Shakes, John R. Miller, and the Womack Sisters, you can check it out at worldcafe.org. Next year marks the 25th anniversary of Bruce Springsteen's best album from the aughts, in my humble opinion. Here is The Rising, getting us going on World Cafe.

Celebrating 35 years, it's World Cafe. I am Kaleo, and today we are taking a look back at the musical decade of the aughts. The aughts were kind of the Wild West when it came to music discovery. You had file sharing services like Napster. And raise your hand if you downloaded Metallica's Saint Anger. They're not listening, but if they were, they'd sue you. You had the advent of MP3 players and the iTunes store, where you could just buy the songs you wanted off an album. That gave us a very big preview of playlist culture. You know, another band that was ahead of the curve when it came to using the internet was Radiohead. Even on their 2000 album Kid A, they did very little press. They let teaser promos do all the work. Sound familiar? Yeah. From one of the greatest albums of all time, it's Radiohead with Everything in Its Right Place.

I'm going to go out on a limb and say more people have sung along to that song than any other released in the 21st century. And the part they're singing doesn't even have words. If you've been to a sporting event anywhere in the world, you have heard Seven Nation Army. It's the White Stripes from 2003's Elephant. It's World Cafe through the decades. Amy Winehouse only released two albums altogether, both in the aughts, but up there for the definitive voice of the decade alongside Beyoncé. From 2006, Back to Black, it's You Know I'm No Good.

0: Man, what a debut album. One of the strongest ever. A definitive aughts record. MGMT's Oracular Spectacular, released in 2006. That's Electric Feel. We'll step aside for a moment, but feel free to jump on a couch in the meantime. More music from the aughts when we get back to World Cafe.
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0: Welcome back to World Cafe. I'm Kaleo, and it is Through the Decades. Today, we've put the spotlight on the aughts, bands we'd admired or artists who have visited the cafe over those years. Beck, a frequent guest to this show, and he has had a lot of masks in his career, much like David Bowie, but I think the biggest change and the first really big one was going from glam on Midnight Vultures to country and folk on Sea Change. From that 2002 record, here is The Golden Age on World Cafe.

That is Wilco from their seminal album, Yankee Hotel Foxtrot with Jesus, etc. A new generation of people discovering Wilco thanks to the viral nature of the Jesus, etc. dance, which you can find all over TikTok. For some of you, none of those words make sense. But for others, go look it up, because I wasn't expecting it either. This is World Cafe Through the Decades. We put the spotlight on the aughts. Here is MIA with Paper Planes.

0: LCD Sound System on World Cafe. Earlier in the hour, I said, you know, the definitive voice would be Beyonce or Amy Winehouse from the 2000s. But the slacker aesthetic of James Murphy can't be ignored. Sound of Silver is where you can find North American Scum. Also Paper Planes from MIA. A few more aught songs to go when we get back to World Cafe.
1: 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Good afternoon. I'm Dan Gannon. 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Coming up at 1 o'clock, your volunteer on the river host is DJ Ironsides. 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
0: Welcome back. It's World Cafe, and we are going through the decades, looking back at some of our history, some of the artists we loved, admired, interviewed. And for the aughts today, it was the explosion at the beginning of the decade of the bands, the Hives, the Vines, the White Stripes, and most notably, the Strokes. And their debut album, Is This It? It's Last Night.

Coming out of that early New York scene alongside bands like Interpol, it's Yeah Yeah Yeahs with Maps off of Fever to Tell. Strokes with Last Night before that, some of the best music of the aughts today on World Cafe. Sufjan Stevens made it through two states before he put that on pause. We'll never get another one, and that's okay, because Come On, Feel the Illinois is an all-time classic. Here's Chicago.

0: It's Gillian Welch wrapping up this edition of World Cafe. I want to sing that rock and roll from the album Time the Revelator. Appreciate you listening to our little journey through the aughts. As always, want to thank our affiliates nationwide who make this show possible, a show we produce from WXPN at the University of Pennsylvania in Philadelphia. I'm Stephen Kaleo. Thanks so much for listening to World Cafe from NPR.
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4: 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Thank you. And this is On the River. I'm your volunteer host, DJ Ironsides. Be hanging out with you here until about 4 o'clock this afternoon. I sure appreciate the World Cafe for being my opening act today, and I appreciate you all for tuning into this here radio show. I hope you enjoy the music we have coming up. The Lakes Area United Way has a chili cook-off Wednesday, October 14th from 11 to 1 at Northern Pacific Center in Brainerd. Sample chili from all participating teams, plus dessert. Local firefighters, EMS, and law enforcement will receive free admission. And let's dive right into some music here. I think we're going to open it up with a little tune from Charlie Parr. Charlie likes going on adventures here and there, and this song is about a little adventure he had with his pal named Ed. Let's have a listen.

That was a brand new one from Angela Autumn off of her Believer album. That song was entitled Mountain Stream. That whole album is a fantastic little romp through Americana, a little bit of psychedelic deserty music in there, sometimes a little grungy, all around pretty solid. Check it out if you get a chance. Now, before that, we had Sarah Farrell with I'd Do It Again. That was off of Live on Mountain Stage, a compilation album that came out last year or the year before, with a bunch of Americana bands on there together doing some stuff. Then Swamp Dog sang us a little song about an ugly man's wife, and we started this show off with Charlie Parr and On Stealing a Sailboat. 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Joni Deshane will talk about her memoir, Out of Fire and Into Light, A Life Born in Flame. And Ham Radio is coming back. Cooking with Amy Thielen will be back live on Friday nights in November. We'll talk church cookbooks, crazy recipes, apples, as well as holiday food tips and stories. 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All right, let's jump back into some music here. Let's hear one from the Local Honeys. Here's Dying to Make a Living.

All right, that was Frazee Ford covering a Bob Dylan song, One More Cup of Coffee. We'll hear from Uncle Bob here in just a minute. Actually, today was kind of a special day for him back in 2016, and I'll tell you a little bit about that in a second, too. Before Frazee Ford, we had the Violent Femmes with Country Death Song, and we started that one off with the Local Honeys and Dying to Make a Living. 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The VFW Post 1720 in Grand Rapids encourages area students to take part in their essay contest. Middle schoolers from Grand Rapids and high school students from Grand Rapids and Greenway may participate. Applications are available at the VFW, and essays are due on October 31st. Having a quick peek at the weather here, today is going to be cloudy with highs 49 to 54, with a west wind becoming northwest from 5 to 15 miles per hour. Tonight, we're looking at mostly cloudy skies with lows from 32 to 40, and tomorrow, Wednesday, it'll be mostly cloudy with highs in the mid-50s and overnight lows in the upper 20s to mid-30s. Well, getting back into some music here, like I say, we're going to hear one from Bob Dylan. Today in 2016, Bob Dylan won the Nobel Prize for Literature for his contributions to American music and poetry. We're going to hear one from Bringing It All Back Home in 1965. Here's It's All Over Now, Baby Blue.

And that was Dolly Parton with Coat of Many Colors. Dolly just passed away recently here. But actually on this day back in 2017,

She donated $1 million to the Vanderbilt University Children's Hospital in Nashville. And Dolly spent a lot of time spreading her wealth around and using it for the better good. And that was one of the places. Then she went and played a bunch of songs for the kids off of her album, I Believe in You. That was her album of children's songs. 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You can enjoy a Halloween animatronic display on Crystal Springs Loop, just south of Grand Rapids, now through Halloween. It's part of the nationwide Skeletons of Hope campaign that is raising money for St. Jude's Children's Hospital. You can stop by anytime, but the display is best viewed at night. The Minnesota Discovery Center in Chisholm celebrates International Archaeology Day, Saturday, October 17th. It's a free day of family fun with activity stations from 11 to 2 and a showing of the film Dora and the Lost City of Gold at 2 p.m. All right. Well, let's hear a song from Blaze Foley. Here is No Goodwill Stores in Waikiki.

Off of her latest release, Slaying Spirituals, that was Lady Blackbird with If I Told You. And before that, we had a new one from Pokey Lafarge. That was Work off of his Rent Money album. Shiny Ribs sang us The Poor People's Store, which was obviously not in Waikiki, because Blaze Foley sang about no Goodwill stores in Waikiki to kick that set off. Well, this is 91.7 KAXE Grand Rapids, 90.5 KBXE Bagley Bemidji, 89.9 in Brainerd, and on your smart speaker, celebrating 50 years of people-powered radio in northern Minnesota. 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The Great Fall Forest Scavenger Hunt is Saturday, October 17th at the Forest History Center in Grand Rapids, beginning at 11 a.m. Teams of 2 to 6 people can solve clues and complete tasks. The fastest team will win the grand prize. This activity is included with regular site admission. 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Early voting is underway now, and Election Day is Tuesday, November 3rd. And if you want more information about the candidates but prefer a hard copy, the printable PDF versions of KAXE's election guide for statewide candidates in local races in Aitkin, Beltrami, and Itasca counties are available at kaxe.org/election guide as well. Well, it is 2 o'clock, and that means it's time for KAXE's Album of the Week. And this week's Album of the Week is by Daniel Ponder. And the title of the album is Everything Has Changed. And this is the second album from the lawyer-turned-musician. And in the years since her debut, Some of Us Are Brave, Ponder has navigated grief and immense loss. And this time, she's singing more about dealing with change, letting go, and growing. We're going to hear one entitled Sun and Moon. And you can let us know what you think of our Album of the Week by texting 218-326-1234.

That's one of the juicy bassline. And that is Curtis Mayfield with Superfly. Before that, we had Sharon Jones in the Dap Kings with How Do I Let a Good Man Down. Before that was Rose Royce in You Can't Please Everybody from her In Full Bloom album, or their In Full Bloom album. And we started that set off with the KAXE album of the week. That was Danielle Ponder with Sun and Moon off of the album Everything Has Changed. And you can let us know what you think of our KAXE album of the week by texting anything you want to 218-326-1234. I should say anything you want within good taste. 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Well, we started that last set off with our KAXE Album of the Week for 2026. And all year long here, we are celebrating KAXE's 50th birthday. This station took birth back in 1976. And in honor of that, we have been doing a 1976 Album of the Week every week. This week is one by Roy Ayers Ubiquity. The album is called Everybody Loves the Sunshine. Roy Ayers started off doing jazz back in the early 60s with Herbie Mann. Kind of branched off on his own, started the band Roy Ayers Ubiquity. He chose ubiquity because it's a word that means everywhere all at once. And this album is kind of doing just that. It dabbles in jazz and some disco and some funk. We're going to lean more into the funky side of it. We're going to play a track called People and the World. You can let us know what you think of this album as well by texting to 218-326-1234. Here it is.

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And another child grows up to be somebody you just love to burn.

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But you can't stay, cause you've been somewhere else. You can't cry, cause you look broken.

Yeah. Wrapping up that set was one of our past 1976 albums of the week. That was the album name was Clones of Dr. Funkenstein. And that, of course, was Parliament with the Do That Stuff. One of George, excuse me, one of George Clinton's many, many iterations. There is Parliament, there is Funkadelic, there is Parliament Funkadelic, there is the P-Funk All-Stars. All of them was a big party on stage. But that from 1976 was Do That Stuff. Before that, Sly and the Family Stone sang Family Affair. And we started that set off with this week's 1976 album of the week. That was by the Roy Ayers Ubiquity, and the song was People and the World. Well, let's have a look at what's happening around our area. You can take part in Dining United to benefit United Way of 1000 Lakes now through November 19th. Participating restaurants in Itasca County will donate a portion of proceeds to benefit the community. 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And the Center in Brainerd hosts Scary Bingo, Sunday, October 18th at 1 p.m. Come dressed for the season and take part in a meat raffle. A light lunch will follow the bingo games. All proceeds benefit the center. All right, well, there's a lot of good holidays on October 13th. It's International Skeptics Day, and if you don't believe that, you can go right ahead and look it up. If you're listening, it's also National Transfer Money to Your Sunday. Just saying, it's a good day for that. But it's also also Disaster Day, an International Disaster Day as well. And I think we're going to start this next set off with a song from Trombone Shorty, just for the disaster day itself. This one's called Hurricane Season.

Yes, indeed. That was Count Basie. The song was Jumpin' at the Woodside. Before that was Nicky Yanofsky and Take the A-Train. Before that was we had Jeff Goldblum and the Mildred Snitzer Orchestra with Scarlett Johansson on the vocals singing The Best Is Yet to Come. That's off of his album last year, Still Bloomin'. And then we started everything off with Trombone Shorty and Hurricane Season in honor of Disaster Day, which is today, October 13th. All right. The Arrowhead Library System presents haiku writing workshops at participating libraries now through October 30th. 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Enter through the urgent care door. And it is about 2:45-ish. This is On the River. I am DJ Ironsides, your volunteer host. Be with you here till 4 o'clock. Thank you for tuning in. Hope you're enjoying the music, enjoying the show. Be sure to tune in from 7 to 10 this evening when John Henningsgaard will be here on the river. That show is certain to be good. As well as from 1 to 4 tomorrow, we'll have

Dale Otteson and Lisa Hesse. And then from 7 to 10, it will be DJ Lake Poseidon doing his version of On the River. So be sure to tune in for all those. Good music coming your way from every one of those, I am sure. All right, let's get back into some music. Let's hear one from Lizzie and the Triggermen. This one's called Eve's Lament.

But he doesn't love me like he should. I would forget him if I only could. He's a demon. He's a devil. He's a dog.

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Well, I don't think no jobs, I'm ready for any old kind. Well, I'm a real young man, a brand new 25. 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

There was Dean Martin and Ain't That a Kick in the Head. Before that, we had Roy Brown with Mighty Mighty Man. Betty Hutton saying he's a demon, he's a devil, he's a doll. And we started everything off with Lizzie and the Triggermen with Eve's Lament. Well, this is 91.7 KAXE Grand Rapids, 90.5 KBXE Bagley Bemidji, 89.9 in Brainerd, and on your smart speaker, celebrating 50 years of people-powered radio in northern Minnesota. 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And this is On the River. I am DJ Ironsides. 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All right, getting back into some music, we're going to bring it up a little more new school, up into the 90s. Let's hear one from Bjork. It's Oh So Quiet.

And that song was Scratch by Morphine. Before that was Sturgill Simpson and Welcome to Earth, Poliwog, the opening track off of his Sailor's Guide to Earth album. And then Bjork started us off with It's Oh So Quiet. 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Itasca County Habitat for Humanity's annual fundraiser is Thursday, October 29th at 5 p.m. at Timber Lake Lodge in Grand Rapids. 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KAXE is looking for our next North Star student. We want to recognize Northern Minnesota students for their athletic accomplishments, artistic endeavors, or other efforts. If you know a North Star student, nominate them at kaxe.org/North Star Student. In the United Way of Bemidji area, we'll have a Coats for the Community distribution event Tuesday, October 20th from 5 to 7 at St. Peter's Catholic Church in Park Rapids. Anyone in need of winter gear is welcome to attend. All right. Well, let's get back into some music. S.G. Goodman just covered a Butthole Surfers song, and it turned out pretty good. Here is Pepper.

And that was Divine Hammer by the Breeders. The Breeders were fronted by the Deal Sisters, who, in my publicly educated opinion, were the best part of the band, the Pixies. And the Pixies are who we heard before that with Wave of Mutilation. Then there was P.G. Harvey with Down by the Water. And we started that set off with S.G. Goodman and her cover of the song Pepper. 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A nonpartisan group of citizens is hosting a forum for Bemidji City Council candidates Tuesday, October 20th at 6 p.m. at Bemidji City Hall. Audience members may submit questions at the forum. Doors open at 5:30. And it is about 3:30 right now in the afternoon on this Tuesday, October 13th, and you are listening to On the River. I'm DJ Ironsides. Be with you here for another half hour or so. Then from 7 to 10 this evening, John Henningsgard will be in On the River. So be sure to tune in for that as well. Oh, let's get back into some music here. Let's hear one from Weezer. They're going to sing about one of my favorite places ever. Here is In the Garage.

Hey, a little ditty by Carter Vale. That was Dirtman. Before that, we had Beck and Devil's Haircut off of Odelay. Then the Flaming Lips sang us the Yeah, Yeah, Yeah song. And we started off with Weezer and In the Garage. 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Refreshments are served at 9:30, and each week features a different guest speaker. After Dark is our late-night Saturday show outside the normal KAXE mix. Tune in after Green Cheese at 9 p.m. to hear punk, hip-hop, electronic, metal-themed shows, and more. This week's host, Jay Steelwolf, will be playing heavy metal. And getting back into the music here for our last set of the day, we're going to keep it kind of chill. Here's one from G-Love and Special Sauce, all about the blues music.

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A shame with some fool. 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

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Jimmy Smith at the console, so with the girls, Aretha, Shaka Khan, the Soul Solid Gold, Cisco, Asani, and La Belly 2. People's the road with Woody and Yul Bob Dylan. A million sears, silver tone. Guitars, heard the legs, yo, Looney, take them nowhere.

wrapping up this edition of On the River. Sure had a lot of fun being here. You know, Tom Waits once said, songs are just something fun you can do with the air. And it was a lot of fun today. I hope you enjoyed it. I hope the air had fun too. Well, until next time, everybody, please take care of yourselves and somebody else.

0: doing a rally a night. In the last week, I'll probably be doing two or three a day. I don't know why the hell I'm doing it. I'm not running, but I am running.
1: President Trump has his sights set on Ohio, traveling there twice this week already.
2: How the president is trying to sway the midterm elections this Tuesday, October 13th, on All Things Considered.
1: I'm Elsa Chang.
2: And I'm Scott Detrow. Secretary of Defense Pete Hegseth plans to live stream the execution of the man convicted of the Fort Hood shootings.
1: Religious scholars see a connection between this proposal and Hegseth's brand of Christian nationalism.
3: Building a theocracy is a religious act for them, and executing infidels is part of that theocratic vision.
2: Also, how higher food prices are impacting older adults.
4: So much of the conversation around food insecurity really has been around children and families, and older adults really are often a forgotten population.
1: First, this news.
5: Live from NPR News in Washington, I'm Ryland Barton. Ukrainian President Volodymyr Zelensky says the Trump administration has warned it could cut off intelligence sharing unless the country stops drone strikes on Russian oil refineries. NPR's Joanna Kakissis spoke to Zelensky.
6: Zelensky told NPR that the Trump administration's decision to lift sanctions on Russian diesel will not bring down fuel prices. He says the Iran war has blocked fuel transport through the Strait of Hormuz.
7: Mostly people in the world know why the prices on any kind of energy, including diesel, raised up. Why they increased? Because of blocking the Strait of Hormuz. Everybody understand that.
6: President Trump blames Ukraine for rising diesel prices. He has demanded Ukraine stop its deep strikes on Russian energy sites. Zelensky says Ukraine wants to weaken the Kremlin's ability to wage war. He says Ukraine will not stop these strikes unless Russia also stops attacking Ukraine's energy grid. Joanna Kakissis, NPR News, Kyiv.
5: A judge has sentenced the man convicted for the 1996 killing of rap icon Tupac Shakur, Steve Futterman. Reports.
8: The judge ruled Dwayne Davis should be sentenced to 40 years to life. Under Nevada law, he will have to serve a minimum of 40 years. And at age 63, it's very unlikely Davis will ever leave prison alive. Before the sentence was announced, the court heard statements from Tupac Shakur's sister and brother. They both talked about the loss they feel, and they also talked about the world missing the potential of Tupac Shakur as he developed as an artist. Throughout the hearing, Dwayne Davis stood, and when the judge announced her sentence, he showed virtually no emotion. For NPR News, I'm Steve Futterman at the County Courthouse in Las Vegas.
5: The window is closing today to register to vote for the midterm elections in some states. NPR's Hansilo Wong reports.
9: There are only hours left for eligible voters to register or update their registration in time for the midterms in Kansas, Louisiana, New Jersey, Oregon, and West Virginia. And there's less than a week left until the next major voter registration deadline on Monday, October 19th. That's in three states, Alabama, Pennsylvania, and South Dakota, as well as Guam. If you're already registered, election officials recommend confirming your status and updating your contact information before the deadline. Voters can be removed from lists, especially if they've recently moved, changed their name, or haven't voted in a while. You can check your voter registration status by visiting your state or territory's official election website. Anzila Wong, NPR News.
5: Pope Leo XIV has lung cancer and had the lower lobe of his right lung removed. The surgery confirmed a diagnosis of lung adenocarcinoma. The 71-year-old was in the operating room for about 3 hours, with the surgery lasting 90 minutes. The Vatican says the surgery was successful with no complication. Oncologists say his prognosis is excellent. This is NPR News. President Trump's ambassador to Greece, Kimberly Guilfoyle, has resigned after allegations that she asked a Republican donor to pay off her $100,000 American Express card bill. She says she'll vigorously defend herself. Earlier, President Trump was asked if he was considering firing Guilfoyle and said he was looking at it and was not happy. In the face of shrinking health budgets, the World Health Organization is updating guidance to make limited vaccine stocks cover more people. NPR's Jonathan Lambert reports.
10: Many global vaccination campaigns are funded through foreign aid. As the U.S. and many other countries drastically reduce such spending, many countries are facing tight

0: later vaccine budgets. On Tuesday, the WHO's Vaccine Advisory Committee recommended smaller dosing regimens for several vaccines. They recommended that yellow fever vaccine campaigns use one-fifth the typical dose for a single vaccine when there are supply or budgetary constraints to help get the shots into more arms. And the committee said that the HPV vaccine campaign should use a single dose instead of a two- or three-dose schedule. The committee stressed that evidence suggests these smaller regimens are still effective and could ultimately help more people get vaccinated. Jonathan Lambert, NPR News.
1: Formula One says Rwanda will host a race in the early 2030s when the series returns to Africa for the first time in almost 40 years. Organizers say the track will be built near an under-construction airport serving the capital and will use hills and dips in the landscape to challenge drivers. The last time F1 raced in Africa was the South African Grand Prix in 1993. You're listening to NPR News from Washington.
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3: 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I'm Jennifer Barr. 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Joni DeShane will talk about her memoir, Out of Fire and Into Light, A Life Born in Flame. 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
4: From NPR News, this is All Things Considered. I'm Elsa Chang in Culver City, California.
5: And I'm Scott Detrow in New York. With the midterms just 3 weeks away, President Trump is on his way to Alaska to hold a campaign rally. This is one of a string of stops the president is making this week in states with competitive House and Senate races.
6: I'm doing a rally at night. In the last week, I'll probably be doing two or three a day. I don't know why the hell I'm doing it. I'm not running, but I am running. And you're going to promise me you're going to get out and vote. Does everybody promise they're going to vote in this?
5: That was Trump last night in Youngstown, Ohio. We're joined now by NPR senior political correspondent Tamara Keith, who is watching the president's travel schedule and more. Hey, Tam.
7: Hey, Scott.
5: Alaska doesn't really feel like a competitive midterm state most cycles. This is pretty consistently Republican.
7: Yeah, I mean, President Trump won there by 13 points just 2 years ago, but polling shows the Senate race is very competitive, and there are a few factors making this race extra interesting. The incumbent is Republican Dan S. Sullivan, and the middle initial matters because there is another Dan Sullivan in this race as well. Mm-hmm. Meanwhile, the Democratic candidate, Mary Peltola, is the last Democrat to have won statewide in Alaska, and she's uniquely suited to the state. The fact that the president is going all the way to Alaska is a sign that this midterm year is unlike anything we've seen in a while.
5: Ohio, Alaska, where else is Trump going?
7: Yeah, the Republican Party just announced that next week he's going to Kansas, a state that Trump won by 16 points in 2024. This week, he has stops in Arizona, Montana, Georgia, and Kentucky. But that Kentucky stop is more about getting into the Cincinnati media market back in Ohio.
5: Okay, so campaigns are talking with money and with travel, right? So what do these stops tell you about where the competitive races are?
7: Overall, the trend is quite clear. This is a midterm year with an unpopular president, and Republicans are playing defense in a whole lot of places that would have been considered safe seats even just a few months ago. Does that mean that Democrats are going to win all of these races? Probably not. But if Republicans are spending money on defense, they aren't spending money on offense, and the triage has really started to begin now.
5: Yeah, and you have some reporting about these pro-Trump TV ads the U.S. government was paying to broadcast with tax dollars. What's the latest?
7: Yeah, those ads promoting the president and his policies have been wildly unpopular, in part because they ended with the tagline, paid for by the U.S. government. And you might remember that on October 5th, President Trump announced that he would have his MAGA Inc. super PAC take over paying for them. Well, they kept airing for another week, with the bill going to taxpayers, according to data from Ad Impact. The government spent another $10 million after Trump announced it would stop.

0: Only finally facing a temporary court order did the ads come down yesterday. Mm-hmm. Today, Ad Impact's database shows three of them are back up, paid for by MAGA Inc., though so far that buy is much smaller than when taxpayers were footing the bill.
1: I mean, why were these ads running in the first place?
0: You know, the White House insisted they were public service announcements meant to promote patriotism. But remember what President Trump says at nearly every rally these days? Please vote like I'm on the ballot. The president and his political team have decided the best way to motivate their voters is to put the president front and center.
1: That is NPR's Tamara Keith. Thank you so much.
0: You're welcome.
2: Okay, to Cornell University. Cornell University has banned parties at fraternity houses for the rest of the academic year. That's among several changes that the university announced today in response to a former student's allegations of gang rape in October 2024.
3: Justice for Jane Doe!
4: Justice for Jane Doe!
3: Conflict Club has got to go!
2: Protesters gathered today in downtown Ithaca to show support for that student who's known as Jane Doe and to criticize the university president, Michael Kotlikoff. NPR's Alyssa Nadworny is in Ithaca and joins us now. Hi, Alyssa.
5: Hello.
2: Hi. Okay, so tell us about what's happening where you are at this very moment. I hear the protests are continuing.
5: That's right. I'm in downtown Ithaca. There's about several hundred people gathered to protest right in front of me. They're protesting against sexual assault on campus, the actions of Cornell over the Jane Doe case. We've had speakers from Cornell, from local Ithaca College. There's been professors and activists. And they cheered today when the news broke that Cornell was going to ban fraternity parties.
2: Yeah, tell us more about that. What are all these changes that Cornell's announced?
5: Well, they announced changes to strengthen campus safety and better support sexual assault survivors. So Kotlikoff, Cornell's president, wrote a letter to the campus. In it, he said it was clear to him that, quote, women on the campus were still questioning whether they were safe. And in addition to banning all parties and social events at frat houses, they've also agreed to hire staff to help students as they navigate reporting sexual misconduct. And they're going to hire criminal investigators independent of Cornell to investigate allegations of sexual assault. Now, these changes come as there's a lot of frustration and protests still brewing, you know, over the handling of this case.
2: Yeah. Well, those changes sound sort of encouraging. What's been the reaction from campus so far to all of them?
5: Well, I talked with the sophomore John Hartnett. He's with Students for Democratic Cornell, one of the organizations behind the student protests here.
6: We're not impressed at all. It's a clear sign that administration is feeling the heat and that they can be moved.
5: He called the changes a half measure and said that banning frats was not a long-term solution to systematic issues at the university.
6: A half measure on sexual assault prevention and reform is continuing to leave a number of people, especially women on this campus, vulnerable and unsafe.
2: Well, of course, all of this is coming a day before Cornell's Faculty Senate is set to meet. Is that right?
5: That's right. Yeah, the plan for Wednesday's meeting is to begin discussing a proposed vote of no confidence in the university's administration. Also, this is a really rare move. It's really meant to clearly communicate frustration and mishandling of Jane Doe's case. I talked with Julia Chang. She's a professor of Hispanic Studies and Gender Studies. She told me trust is still eroded on campus. That hasn't changed because of the news today.
7: This is, you know, the only way I think that through official channels the faculty can come together and take collective action and say we're fed up with this administration. I just can't see any way out of this without somebody else coming from the outside to say we're taking over now and we're here to listen to you about how things can be different.
5: Now, in addition to the Faculty Senate meeting tomorrow, the Board of Trustees, which fires and hires the university president, will meet later this week on campus. And student groups have told me that they will also be there protesting that meeting.
2: That is NPR's Alyssa Nadworny in Ithaca. Thank you so much, Alyssa.
5: Thanks, too.
1: Going to the grocery store has gotten a lot more expensive in recent years. Ground beef, tomatoes, and coffee have all seen big spikes. Those higher prices can be especially hard on older adults on fixed incomes. Nicole Grundmeier with the Midwest Newsroom and Harvest Public Media has been out speaking with seniors.
8: Once a month, the people who live in this low-income retirement community in Storm Lake, Iowa, gather to create their own food pantry. They divide and distribute donations from the Food Bank of Iowa.
9: How many are the peppers?
8: Today, fresh pineapples, potatoes, and bell peppers pile up on tables. The residents can go through and take the items they need. Linda Rufus, who is 67, relies on this pop-up pantry.

0: child, so most of my time was spent with her.
1: That Social Security payment isn't nearly enough to cover Keller's living expenses, including food. She relies on the federal food assistance program SNAP and other help like this pop-up pantry. She recently completed treatment for breast cancer and tries to prioritize eating fresh fruits and vegetables.
0: After having cancer, you're eating a little differently, which costs more money to do.
1: Nationwide, food prices were 3% higher this June compared to the same time last year, according to the U.S. Department of Agriculture. That follows larger spikes during the COVID-19 pandemic. High food prices are pushing older adults to make difficult budget decisions, which could affect their health. Jessica Johnston is a senior strategist at the National Council on Aging.
2: So much of the conversation around SNAP and food insecurity really has been around children and families, and older adults really are often a forgotten population.
1: In 2024, an estimated 7.7 million Americans ages 60 and up experienced food insecurity or a lack of adequate food at some point, according to the USDA's Economic Research Service. That's about 1 in 10 older Americans. Gina Platanino is the director of policy and advocacy at the Food Research and Action Center. She says Social Security benefits don't protect older adults from hunger.
3: Your rent didn't decrease because you turned 60. Your utilities didn't decrease because you turned 60. Neither did fuel and neither did food.
1: And nearly half of older adults who carry credit card debt are using their cards to buy food, according to a 2025 survey by the AARP, the advocacy group for people 50 and older. Back in Iowa, Linda Rufus says she and her fellow residents at the Storm Lake Senior Housing are grateful for the pop-up pantry.
4: Because if it were not for the food banks, you know, supplying us with food, you know, we would be in a lot worse condition than we are.
1: Even so, experts say seniors on fixed incomes will likely continue to feel the squeeze of high food costs. For NPR News, I'm Nicole Grundmeier in Des Moines, Iowa.

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1: Thanks for listening to KAXE and All Things Considered. I'm Jennifer Barr. In a moment, our daily dose of phenology with John Latimer. He'll look back at his nature notes for this date, October 13th. Tonight's weather, mostly cloudy, lows 32 to 40, and tomorrow mostly cloudy, highs in the mid-50s, and overnight lows tomorrow in the upper 20s to mid-30s. By Thursday, partly sunny, slight chance of showers, highs near 57 with breezy west wind.
2: On today's date, October 13th, 2008, as I was duck hunting in the Boy River Bay area of Leech Lake, this broad expanse of sedges and cattails, phragmites, and grasses are dominated by these soaring hawks. Most of the ones I see this time of year are females. They're larger than the males. They are dark brown and have a white rump patch. The males are silver with the same white rump patch, but the females seem to be the latter when it comes to leaving the area by migration. So watch for these big floating hawks who can hover so gracefully or turn just instantaneously as they're moving 5, 6, 8 feet above the grasses and dive down and capture their prey and consume it right there as they nourish themselves for the continued migration to the south.

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1: 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I'm Scott Detrow.
2: And I'm Ailsa Chang. All right, two Americans have just been awarded the Nobel Prize in Economics. Robert Hall of Stanford University and Michael Woodford of Columbia University are being honored for their work on how to bring stability to cycles of economic boom and bust. But they base their macroeconomic models off of their microeconomic research into how people actually decide to buy stuff and how businesses actually decide to price that stuff. Economist Michael Woodford is with us now. Welcome and congratulations on winning the Nobel Prize. I don't get to say that every day on the show.
3: I don't get to hear it every day either. Thanks a lot.
2: So what were your first thoughts when you found out you got the Nobel Prize?
3: Well, I wasn't terribly awake, I'm afraid. I was trying to sleep when they called.
2: Of course.
3: Yeah, because it's 6 hours later in Stockholm.
2: Yeah. From the East Coast.
3: And my wife said I didn't sound very enthusiastic about it. But I mean, it was because I was
2: groggy.
3: At best half awake.
2: Well, I want to better understand your work, and I'm going to try to keep up as best I can, at least on the basic concepts. So part of your research was on how businesses set prices, right? And I want to use a very concrete example. Like, let's say you're a trucking company and you're thinking about adjusting your rates because the cost of diesel fuel unexpectedly surges. How would your work apply to that example?
3: Well, a thing that is particularly central to my work is stressing the extent to which decisions that people make often are forward-looking, are not just a response to immediate conditions,
2: yeah.
3: but have to also take into account where you think things are headed. In the case of changes in costs that people have some reason to think is probably very temporary, I think often prices don't respond, that something that you think is likely to be lasting is going to be more likely to encourage people more quickly to already price it into the prices they're charging. And so this issue of the extent to which people are able to make good guesses about where things are headed is something that the work that I've done particularly stresses.
2: Okay, let me give you another concrete example.
3: Sure.
2: So like yesterday, the president of the Cleveland Federal Reserve Bank said that she heard from a business owner who's planning to raise prices more than his costs have gone up because he just expects those costs to keep climbing. How concerning is that when businesses start to anticipate higher costs and raise their own prices in response, maybe disproportionately?
3: Well, I think that illustrates that it isn't just the current costs
2: yeah.
3: that are going to matter for that decision. It matters a lot what people think about where they could be going, you know, their guesses, their fears. And that's one reason why my work has stressed the idea that policymakers should be concerned about trying to give people reassurances about, you know, not false reassurances, but if they themselves intend not to let certain things happen or to make them not very likely to happen, that being able to communicate that to the public so that their expectations about where things can go are in fact not significantly out of line with what really happened, that actually is important for the economy.
2: If I could just jump in, because you're talking about something very important. You have stressed in your work that policymakers should make an effort to communicate clearly and accurately and in proportion so that families and businesses can plan accordingly. How do you think Congress or President Trump or the Federal Reserve are doing on that front, on their communication skills? What do you think?
3: Well, of course, it's a challenging thing. You know, I don't want to imply that I could just communicate much better than them. And, you know, but often policymakers don't think as much as they should about how important this is to their role. I think that often they take the view that it's enough to react to whatever is happening once it happens. you should think about the fact that your behavior being predictable actually has big benefits for the economy, and that people can see that this fits into a pattern of behavior that they can count on.
2: So in this time where people are quite focused on affordability, what advice do you have for people out there feeling just unsettled and unsure about the state of the economy right now? Any words of assurance or warning?
3: Well, I certainly understand why it's an issue. I mean, it's not that economists should tell people to calm down. I think that it's appropriate for the government to indicate that it's keeping its eye on this issue and to use monetary policy, make it clear that there is a commitment to keeping an eye on prices. I think it is, to some extent, it's a failure of public policy to not have kept a better lid on things.
2: Michael Woodford, co-winner of the Nobel Prize in Economics, thank you and congratulations again, Professor Woodford.
3: Thanks.
1: The White House says it has asked Kimberly Guilfoyle to resign as ambassador to Greece amid mounting reports of misconduct. And NPR's Michelle Kellerman reports this comes a week after Secretary of State Marco Rubio visited with her in Athens.
4: Kimberly Guilfoyle is a prominent figure in Trump's MAGA movement, a former Fox News commentator once engaged to Donald Trump Jr. Her firing was announced by the new White House press secretary, Katie Zachariah.
5: We have asked Ambassador Guilfoyle to resign.
4: President Trump played down his relationship with her, saying she dated his son a long time ago. Speaking near his new helipad, the president says he has not spoken to Guilfoyle.
6: I didn't speak to her, no, but she will not be there. I didn't like what I read.
4: The Wall Street Journal has been publishing numerous allegations about Guilfoyle accepting improper gifts and offering to use her influence in the Trump administration in return for paying off her credit card bill. Secretary of State Marco Rubio sounded frustrated when reporters asked him about this during his visit last week to Athens.
7: You guys somehow walk around thinking that because some source told you something and you reported it, it's the gospel. It's not the gospel. It's not the gospel for me.
4: The State Department's Inspector General's office would not comment on reports of an investigation into Guilfoyle's alleged misconduct. Guilfoyle has rejected all allegations, posting on social media that she will vigorously defend her name, reputation, and integrity. Retired Ambassador Eric Rubin, who used to head the State Department's union, says this all looks bad for the United States.
8: I think Europeans are snickering. I think they're people in Greece who are snickering, and that's not good for us. We should have somebody who's respected and who carries the weight of the position.
4: In the past, about 60% of America's ambassadors were career Foreign Service officers, but that's down to about 5% as Trump names mostly political ambassadors.
8: And some of it is just friends, cronies, and donors. And again, it's always, we've always had some of those in every administration, but not in these numbers.
4: The ranking Democrat on the House Foreign Affairs Committee, Congressman Gregory Meeks, is vowing to press for further investigations into Guilfoyle, telling NPR, quote, serving as a U.S. ambassador is a position of public trust, not a business opportunity. Michelle Kellerman, NPR News, the State Department.
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9: You're listening to KAXE and All Things Considered. I'm Jennifer Barr. Coming up in a moment, National Native News. 1 hour from now, it's the Up North Report, local news from our region. Support comes from the Lake Country Journal, a magazine showcasing the beauty, landscapes, and people of Lake Country. The February-March issue publishes the winners of their annual photo contest, which are also displayed at the Brainerd Lakes Regional Airport. Submissions accepted all year round at lakecountryjournal.com. And we thank the Minnesota Deer Hunters Association, dedicated to conserving the rich ecological landscape of Minnesota, offering memberships, educational camps, and habitat projects. More information at mndeerhunters.com. 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You'll find information about candidates at every level, from statewide and legislative races to township, county, and school boards. Early voting is underway now, Election Day, Tuesday, November 3rd.
10: This is National Native News. I'm Jill Freitas. Monday was Indigenous Peoples Day, and Minnesotans have chances now and in the future to feed their curiosity about Native American history and culture. Resources continue to flourish inside and outside the classroom. Mike Moen reports.
11: It's Indigenous Peoples Day, and Minnesotans have chances now and in the future to feed their curiosity about Native American history and culture. The opportunities extend into Minnesota classrooms, where new social studies standards, developed with input from regional tribes, are taking effect. And state law now requires teachers to complete training on American Indian history when renewing their licenses. The Minnesota Humanities Center helps to ensure provided resources reach classrooms. MHC's Sungja Shin says this knowledge boost can be pretty powerful.
12: There's a lot of background knowledge, context, and history that is less known, and understanding treaties and sovereignty is critical for understanding how our government relationships have worked, how they failed.
11: She says learning more about that history also helps Minnesotans recognize how tribal sovereignty continues to shape present-day issues, including land use. MHC helps distribute books under the Native Lives series and is collaborating with the Shakopee Mdewakanton Sioux community on a new interactive map of Dakota history. Away from the classroom, it's the 15th anniversary of the Why Treaties Matter exhibit on display at the Minnesota State Capitol. It also can be viewed online, too. If folks want to immerse themselves in a more real-life setting tied to Native history, they can schedule Dakota-led tours along the Bidote, where the Mississippi and Minnesota rivers meet. Shin says these experiences weave together stories and past events in a beautiful way.
12: It's a way for adults to step outside of their traditional learning environments and to really let those places speak to you.
11: Educators are also encouraged to schedule tours for students. No matter the setting, Shin says enhancing Indigenous learning in a more engaging way is an antidote to the negative effects of digital devices.
12: When things are whittled down to sound bites, digital content only, it's easy to make assumptions. It's harder to challenge ourselves to reach beyond, and it's frankly harder to remember the storytelling.
11: This is Mike Moen for Minnesota News Connection. 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
10: An Alberta First Nation is taking the Canadian government to court over a proposed oil pipeline. Cold Lake First Nations has filed for judicial review of Ottawa's decision to designate the Pacific Link pipeline as a project of national interest. The designation could accelerate reviews of the pipeline connecting Alberta to British Columbia. Chief Kelsey Jacko says his community was excluded from consultations despite being located in Alberta's oil sands region. Jacko told the Canadian Press, quote, "I'm here to protect the best interests of my people and for the ones yet to come," end quote. The First Nation argues the designation threatens treaty rights and could worsen the environmental impacts of oil sands development. It's asking the federal court to overturn the designation and recognize the government's duty to consult. Canadian officials say consultations and environmental reviews are still required, with construction targeted for September of next year. On this day in 1812, Mohawk warriors helped defeat American forces at the Battle of Queenston Heights during the War of 1812. Fighting alongside British and Canadian troops, Indigenous warriors played a critical role in defending the Niagara frontier in present-day Ontario, Canada, against an American invasion. I'm Jill Freitas.

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4: It's All Things Considered from NPR News. I'm Scott Detrow in New York.
5: And I'm Elsa Chang in Culver City, California. It has been 90 years since the U.S. government publicly executed someone. Since then, the idea of public executions in the U.S. has largely been forgotten. But last week, Secretary of Defense Pete Hegseth announced that the Pentagon would live stream the execution of the man convicted in the 2009 attack on Fort Hood. And some religious scholars see this proposal as one rooted in Hegseth's particular brand of Christian nationalism. NPR domestic extremism correspondent Odette Youssef joins us now to discuss. Hi, Odette.
6: Hey, Elsa.
5: Hey. Okay, so let's just back up a bit. Can you just please remind everyone about what happened in the attack on Fort Hood 17 years ago?
6: Sure. So on November 5th of 2009, a U.S. Army major named Nidal Hassan killed 13 people and injured another 32 in what's since been called the worst terrorist attack on U.S. soil since September 11th, 2001. Now, Hassan was an army psychiatrist who was radicalized into violent Islamist extremism. And after the attack, Elsa, investigations found that there were numerous failures over the course of his time in the military. Peers and superiors were aware of his radicalization, but there was no meaningful action taken to discipline or remove him.
5: And now he may be the first American to be publicly executed by the federal government in, what, nearly a century? How is the Pentagon explaining this decision?
6: Well, Hegseth talks about this as a deterrent to possible future similar attacks. But I spoke with Julie Ingersoll about this. She's a professor of religious studies at the University of North Florida, and she's an expert on the church that Hegseth belongs to, called the Communion of Reformed Evangelical Churches. And Ingersoll told me that when she heard about this public execution by firing squad, her thoughts immediately went to Hegseth's religious background.
7: Part of their theology is the dominion mandate. So building a theocracy is a religious act for them. And executing infidels is part of that theocratic vision.
5: Wow. Just those words like infidels, theocratic vision. Can you just help us understand why she's using words like that there?
6: Yes. Yeah, so, you know, within certain strands of Christian nationalism, including the CREC, there is a belief that they have a mandate to impose their interpretation of Christianity over all aspects of life. So also they speak of building God's dominion on earth. You know, some people use the word theocracy when they describe this project. You know, the more technically correct term may be theonomy, meaning, you know, government by God or subject to God's authority.
5: Mm-hmm.
6: As for the term infidels here, this refers to Hegseth's particular apparent animus toward Islam. You know, Hegseth has tattoos valorizing the medieval crusades. One of his books is titled American Crusade, and he's written critically about increases in Muslim populations in England and in the U.S. So all of this, you know, paired with a pretty unanimous support for the death penalty within the church that Hegseth belongs to, you know, that's how you get this proposal to live stream an execution.
5: But there are still questions about whether this public execution will actually happen, right? Because Vice President J.D. Vance expressed his discomfort with this whole idea just last week. And if this doesn't go forward, do you see the discussion around public execution going away anytime soon?
6: So, you know, this is, I think, what's particularly concerning to Ingersoll, as well as Matthew Taylor, another religious expert I spoke to. Both of them told me that in some ways the damage is already done just by the public proposal of this method of justice. And that's because, you know, an idea that lies at the very extreme end of what the public considers acceptable policy has now been put forth by a powerful cabinet member.
5: Right.
6: And so just that itself shifts the boundaries of the conversation. You know, what was once unthinkable, unsayable, has been said. And so people are now considering this. And that is how, you know, more generally, Elsa, we see extremist ideas shift the public conversation.
5: That is NPR domestic extremism correspondent Odette Youssef. Thank you, Odette.
6: Thanks for having me.
4: NASA has just hit a milestone that is truly out of this world. Sorry about that. The Mars rover Perseverance set a new record for the longest distance traveled by an off-Earth vehicle. Here's NPR's science reporter, Ari Daniel.
8: Perseverance is a lot of things to Katie Stack Morgan, the project scientist for the rover. Above all, she finds the robot inspirational.
9: I think of Perseverance as an intrepid explorer.
8: When it touched down on Mars a bit more than 5.5 years ago, the rover began its mission in the Jezero crater, where researchers believe there may have once been an ancient lake.
9: Our exploration culminated in our discovery of a potential biosignature in some rocks within the river valley that fed the crater.
8: That is, they may have found possible evidence of life, a collection of minerals whose formation, at least on Earth, would have involved microorganisms.
9: And so the question is, did Martian microbes drive these reactions?
8: After that, Perseverance was sent to the rim of the crater to look at some very old rocks
9: that really represent probably about the first 500 million years of solar system history.
8: All this science required the rover to rove, which was enabled by a self-driving capacity that allowed it to plan its own best course to get to a destination over and over again. And now it's notched its 28th mile on the Martian surface.
9: There's very specific windows when it can drive, and it's moving pretty slowly. But still, for a Mars rover, 28 miles is a really big deal.
8: And it's a new record for total drive distance on another world.
9: This is the culmination of really decades of technological advancement in how we explore the solar system and the capabilities that we bring to other planets.
8: A big part of Perseverance's purpose was to collect material from the Martian surface so that one day another mission might return those samples to Earth.
9: I certainly want those samples back, and I want them back as soon as possible.
8: But this part of the program has an uncertain future. Its hefty price tag put it in the crosshairs of the federal government earlier this year. It makes Philip Christensen, a planetary geologist at Arizona State University, furious.
10: Here we were poised, ready to do probably the most important bit of science we could do at Mars, and it's just come to a grinding halt. So it's extremely frustrating.
8: But Christensen says he's an optimist, and he's hopeful the samples will one day make their way to Earth. In the meantime, he says that what Perseverance has been able to achieve in the last half decade is nothing short of miraculous.
10: It really is the epitome of exploration. You never know what's going to be over the next hill, around the next corner. Going those 28 miles, every foot of that terrain has been a discovery.
8: A stunning string of accomplishments for the longest off-world road trip. For NPR News, I'm Ari Daniel.

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1: Listening to KAXE and All Things Considered, it is 4:44. I'm Jennifer Barr. 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It's a free day of family fun with activity stations from 11 to 2 and a showing of the film Dora and the Lost City of Gold at 2 o'clock. And Happy Dancing Turtle in Pine River has a garden supply swap this Saturday, 9 to noon. Find gently used items such as hand tools, pots, and fencing. Donations can be dropped off from noon to 6 this Thursday, 8 to noon on Friday. You do not need to drop off items in order to take items.
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3: With headlines from around the state, I'm Zan Holston. Coming up, a day at the Capitol models independence for blind children.
4: A ton of kids come with their white canes.
3: And 50 seasons of Central Minnesota symphonies. But first, a three-alarm fire Sunday in Minneapolis shut down the offices of two Chippewa nations, potentially destroying decades of Dakota language archives. Fire officials say they responded to a fire at the corner of a store on East Franklin Avenue, which spread to the neighboring Minnesota Chippewa Tribe building that houses the Fond du Lac and Boys Fort Band's urban offices. Fawn Young Bear Tibbetts streamed the fire on Facebook.
5: The biggest problem is that we have a Dakota language archive in there. It's 30 years of archive.
3: She directs a Dakota and Ojibwe language immersion preschool program whose offices house that archive.
5: And so that's all getting water poured on it and smoke damage right now.
3: The band say their urban offices will remain closed until further notice. They're working to find ways to continue providing services. Two firefighters went to the hospital with injuries after fighting the massive blaze, but have since been released. The cause remains under investigation. Federal agents raided Congresswoman Ilhan Omar's Washington, D.C. home yesterday in what she calls an escalation of President Trump's campaign of political intimidation against her. The Justice Department says Homeland Security Investigations agents carried out a court-authorized search as part of an ongoing federal investigation, but gave no other details. In a social media post, Omar said she won't be silenced and accused the president of weaponizing law enforcement to target political enemies. Her supporters and some political observers question the timing of the raid, with the midterm elections just weeks away. A fight in downtown Mankato ended with a gunshot as police struggled to arrest an armed man. Officers responded to a fight early Sunday when they spotted a man with a handgun who ran. Police say the suspect's gun fired as they tried to arrest him, but no one was hurt. Charges are pending. Minnesota power customers can expect a break on their bills, with more than $120 million in credits coming this winter. The Northeast Minnesota utility sold land around its hydropower reservoirs, and state regulators approved passing proceeds to customers as credits on next year's first two bills. Regulators say the payments will offer substantial relief.
6: That dollar amount would be potentially $55, which is, I think, a really meaningful and significant credit.
3: While Minnesota Power customers look forward to lower bills, some XL customers in the South Metro just want to keep the power on. Repeated outages in Invergrove Heights have residents pressing for a fix. Customers say trees on Invergrove Trail keep causing outages as often as once a month. Dakota County Commissioner Joe Atkins says Xcel has proposed moving lines underground, a $2.6 million project that would still need approval. Atkins urges residents to report all outages to the Public Utility Commission, saying they can help force repairs. Minnesotans are celebrating a simple freedom at the Capitol today, the ability to get around on their own. White Cane Awareness Day honors blind, low vision, and deafblind people's independence to travel freely. The gathering offers information and activities, including a Metro Transit bus for blind youth to explore. Lisa Larges with State Services for the Blind says it's an especially important day for children to be among their peers.
4: It's so fun to see all of those kids all together using their white canes and feeling like they're a part of something.
3: The day is also a reminder to drivers to watch for people using white canes. A new opportunity for families struggling to pay rent, the Minneapolis Public Housing Authority is opening applications for rental assistance programs for the first time in more than 7 years. The waiting list for the state-funded Bring It Home program opens today and stays open through Thursday night. The agency will use a lottery to pick households for the waiting list, with priority to families with children and people with the lowest incomes. The organization expects to issue around 300 rental vouchers, which must be used in Minneapolis. And finally, 50 seasons in, Central Minnesota's Heartland Symphony is still making music together. The Volunteer Orchestra opened its anniversary season this weekend in Little Falls and Brainerd. The program included a piece from its very first concert. The celebration continues in December and into next year, and all the concerts are free. For North Star Stories, I'm Zan Holston.
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7: 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I'm Scott Detrow.
0: And I'm Elsa Chang. Pope Leo has lung cancer. The Vatican announced the news today after the Pope underwent surgery at a hospital in Rome. And at the Vatican today, officials led a gathering of people praying the rosary.
8: Signore pietà.
9: Signore pietà.
8: Cristo pietà.
9: Cristo pietà.
0: Now, Leo had announced this weekend that he would be entering the hospital to remove a nodule in his lung. After what it called a successful surgery, the Vatican provided the update and diagnosis. My co-host Scott Detrow is the co-author of a new biography of Pope Leo that just came out last week. He joins us now, not as host, but as reporter in this particular case. Hi, Scott.
7: Hey, Elsa.
0: So what do we know at this point about how the Pope's surgery did go today?
7: The Vatican says this was a much more serious surgery than it had initially indicated. You know, this morning, the Pope walked into the hospital greeting crowds as he made his way in, but then he was in the operating room for approximately 3 hours, though the Vatican says the operation itself lasted 90 minutes. The doctors said it was successful. There were no complications. But let's remember, the initial plan had been to remove a nodule. The surgery went well beyond that. Surgeons removed the lower lobe of the Pope's right lung using a video-assisted technique. Pope Leo is now resting in a hospital room where he's expected to remain for at least a week. One interesting fact, Elsa, is the hospital actually has a permanent papal suite where Pope Francis spent more than a month when he was seriously ill last year. But according to the AP, that suite is being renovated right now, so Leo is not using it.
0: Oh. Well, what did the Vatican say about the cancer diagnosis?
7: Yeah, the Pope's doctor said the lung tissue examined during the operation confirmed the diagnosis that they suspected from previous tests, that they had not shared that suspicion until now. And they said an examination confirmed a diagnosis of lung adenoma carcinoma, which is the most common form of lung cancer. Leo just turned 71, which is pretty young for a pope. He's a healthy person. He regularly exercises and has for his whole life. He plays tennis once a week. And I'll say no one ever mentioned him smoking at any point in all of my reporting on his life. But look, a cancer diagnosis is serious, though the Vatican statements do not include any indication of additional treatments like chemotherapy.
0: Yeah, cancer diagnosis is serious. But I understand that in the Pope's family, the Prevost family, there is a history of cancer. Am I right?
7: There is. You know, just today, the Vatican announced that Leo's older brother, Louis, who lives in Florida, is himself hospitalized with a form of cancer.
0: Wow.
7: And Leo's mother, Mildred, died of cancer. She fought it for a long time. And in fact, reporting the book, we found a letter that the future Pope wrote to friends in 1984, which was several years before Mildred died. And I was thinking a lot about it today. He writes, "My mother continues to undergo chemotherapy treatments. She's a tough lady and handles it all well, which makes it a little easier for me being so far from Chicago."
0: Hmm. Well, Scott, is there any sense of what happens next?
7: Not really, but here's what we know. The Pope had just returned from a pretty triumphant trip to Paris. In less than a month, he is scheduled to travel to South America, which would include a multi-day trip to Peru, where Leo lived on and off for 2 decades of his life. He's a Peruvian citizen in addition to an American citizen. And before today, the Vatican had not given any indication the trip would be canceled. It's not clear yet what will happen to it now that this surgery went beyond what was planned. But the Vatican says the Pope has essentially cleared his public schedule for the next several days until at least October 20th. And again, he's 71 years old. We're going to see how long it takes for him to recover from this and what happens next.
0: That is my All Things Considered co-host Scott Detrow, who co-authored the new biography of Pope Leo. It's called American Pope. Scott, thank you so much. It's an honor to interview you for a change.
7: Thank you, Elsa.
0: When he approaches the lectern at the Supreme Court this week, Paul Clement will occupy a familiar spot. He has argued before the justices at least 125 times, starting a quarter century ago when he was in his 30s.
10: Mr. Chief Justice, and may it please the court.
0: NPR Supreme Court correspondent Carrie Johnson reports.
11: Paul Clement may be the best Supreme Court advocate of his generation. At least, he's the most prolific. He defined the job this way at a recent conference sponsored by the Conservative National Review.
10: I always think that a good working definition of a Supreme Court advocate is somebody who's trying to get to five for their client.
11: Five of nine justices. In other words, victory. The Republican super lawyer has racked up dozens of those since his days as Solicitor General in the George W. Bush era. For the last couple decades, Clement has worked outside government, often challenging actions by the White House. Clement told the National Review he's still a fan of a strong executive branch.
10: I'm a big believer in the unitary executive, but that doesn't mean that the president gets to do anything he wants.
11: Clement famously tried to get the Supreme Court to overturn President Obama's signature health care law, a loss that still stings. But he did convince the justices to deliver on other long-held Republican priorities, like keeping judges out of partisan gerrymandering, telling courts they don't have to defer to federal agency expertise, and striking down restrictions on guns. That work defending gun rights has been controversial, as his law partner Aaron Murphy recalled recently.
12: We had lots of different cases and clients, and over time, it just became something more and more people were complaining about.
11: Murphy described the situation on a webinar about defending unpopular clients sponsored by the Conservative Federalist Society.
12: The firm said, you can remain at the firm only if you drop your existing clients and discontinue the Second Amendment work you had done. We said no thank you and left and started our firm, Clement and Murphy.
11: Ironically, Clement and Murphy are now working on behalf of big law firms, which are challenging punitive executive orders by President Trump. Trump went after the firms for hiring lawyers who once investigated him. Here's Clement making his case to the D.C. Circuit Appeals Court in May.
10: The executive orders run afoul of the better part of the Bill of Rights.
11: Clement argued the president violated the First Amendment rights of the law firms and retaliated against them.
10: Lawyers cannot zealously represent their clients while walking on eggshells for fear of reprisals. Thus, the executive orders strike at the heart of the rule of law and the zealous representation on which the judiciary and the adversary process depend.
11: The appeals court has not yet ruled in the law firm case, but Clement has already prevailed in other high-profile disputes against the Trump administration in cases where he says they've gone too far. For example, this year the high court refused to allow the president to fire Lisa Cook, a member of the Federal Reserve Board. And Clement successfully defended the federal district court in Maryland, where the Trump Justice Department sued every single judge over an order on immigration detention. Clement is now 60 years old. He appeared on a shortlist for the Supreme Court during President Trump's 2020 campaign, but given his work on behalf of several Trump targets, that idea now seems out of the question. He told the National Review he never planned to take his foot off the gas pedal when he saw examples of overreach by the executive branch, no matter who controls the White House. Carrie Johnson, NPR News.
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1: 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At 5:30, it's the Up North Report, local news from our region. 6:00, As It Happens, news from a Canadian perspective. And 7 tonight, John Henningsgaard, your volunteer host for On the River. He'll bring you a great mix of music. Mostly cloudy overnight, lows 32 to 40. And tomorrow, mostly cloudy, highs in the mid-50s. Our lows tomorrow night, upper 20s to mid-30s. And by Thursday, partly sunny, slight chance of showers, highs near 57 with breezy west wind. 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
14: I want to end this war. I have only one goal, to end this war as quick as possible.
7: Ukrainian President Volodymyr Zelensky sits down with NPR as he faces more pressure from both Russia and the United States.
0: For Tuesday, October 13th, this is All Things Considered from NPR News.
7: I'm Scott Detrow.
0: And I'm Elsa Chang. Ahead, we'll also hear more about President Trump's diesel deal with Russia.
7: Plus, naturalization ceremonies are a moment of pride for brand new U.S. citizens.
0: But in recent years, fewer of them are taking place.
15: This is something that they've been waiting on for decades. And to snatch it away, I think, just reaffirms the cruelty that is kind of the point of the process, not just a side effect.
7: And a one-time child reality star looks back.
16: There came this point where I realized that what I was being put through as a child was not healthy and it was not natural, and I had to say something.
0: Those stories after this news.
17: Live from NPR News in Washington, I'm Ryland Barton. Cornell University has suspended parties at fraternity houses for the rest of the academic year, among other changes in response to a student's allegations of gang rape in October 2024. NPR's Alyssa Nadworny reports.
18: The university announced a number of changes to strengthen campus safety and better support sexual assault survivors. In addition to banning all parties and social events at fraternity houses, the Ivy League school will also hire staff to help students navigate reporting sexual misconduct and will hire criminal investigators independent of Cornell to investigate allegations of sexual assault on campus. In a letter to the campus, the school's president, Michael Kotlikoff, writes, quote, "Cornell must be a place where safety is not an open question." The changes come amid continued frustration and protests from students and faculty on the handling of Jane Doe's 2024 case. Alyssa Nadworny, NPR News, Ithaca, New York.
17: The Supreme Court will hear a dispute over a watchdog group's effort to get information about the Department of Government Efficiency, also known as DOGE. NPR's Kerry Johnson reports a lower court found DOGE is likely covered by the Freedom of Information Act.
11: Citizens for Responsibility and Ethics in Washington demanded information about DOGE, the agency affiliated with Elon Musk that worked to reshape the federal government. Crew officials wanted to know about DOGE's operations and its role in job cuts. Federal judge in Washington sided with the watchdog group, but the Trump administration called DOGE an advisory panel, not subject to a Freedom of Information law. The high court granted the administration some relief on the emergency docket. Now it will consider the issues more fully. Kerry Johnson, NPR News.
17: The Trump administration is cutting the time refugees have to contest the termination of their status. Critics say the move could put tens of thousands of people who fled persecution and wars in their home countries on a path to deportation. The new policy is part of a broader effort to restrict the program that has served for decades as a pathway to safety for refugees. New research from the AI company Anthropic suggests that some AI might soon be able to replicate inside smart devices. NPR's Jeff Brumfield reports.
19: Anthropic warned that AI models could soon spread inside network devices around the house, including smart refrigerators, televisions, and even robotic vacuum cleaners. Researchers demonstrated such replication inside some cheap TV boxes and with simulations. The researchers warn AI worms would be similar to existing computer viruses, but they would be more adaptable and could be hard to shut down. The best defense against AI and regular viruses alike? A strong password for every smart device in your home. Jeff Brumfiel, NPR News.
17: Major U.S. stock indexes closed down today. The S&P 500 edged down a fraction. The Dow fell more than 0.25%. This is NPR News. The Army is deploying hundreds of soldiers to Texas's Rio Grande Valley in response to what it says is elevated activity from drug cartels. Mexico also has sent hundreds of troops to the border to coordinate with the U.S. The Army has been inviting reporters to see the area that was once the epicenter of illegal crossings to showcase its progress in stemming the flow. Some experts question the need for the surge, saying it's more for show just weeks before the midterm elections. Nine more roller coasters across the U.S. and Canada are temporarily closed after an accident at Six Flags over Georgia left one man dead. Melissa Fato from member station WABE has more.
20: Police say their preliminary investigation shows a 42-year-old man was thrown from the ride and struck other riders before falling beneath the attraction, killing him. Investigators are still examining what led to the accident. Authorities did not identify the ride, but local TV footage showed riders being evacuated from the 200-foot hypercoaster Goliath Monday afternoon. All but one of the other coasters now closed across the chain are, like Goliath, manufactured by Swiss company Bolliger & Mabillard. Six Flags says they've done so out of an abundance of caution. This comes as the company has faced financial struggles and leadership changes after merging with its once competitor, Cedar Fair, in 2024. For NPR News, I'm Melissa Fato in Atlanta.
17: A Rhode Island pumpkin grower appears to have set a new world record for the heaviest pumpkin. Ron Wallace's giant squash weighed in at 3,156 pounds at a contest in New England. That's about the weight of an adult hippopotamus. This is NPR News.
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1: 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Mostly cloudy tonight, lows 32 to 40, and cloudy tomorrow with highs in the mid-50s.
0: This is All Things Considered from NPR News. I'm Elsa Chang in Culver City, California.
7: And I'm Scott Detrow in New York. Ukraine's President Volodymyr Zelensky sat down with NPR for a wide-ranging interview today, and he said a lot. For one thing, Zelensky said the Trump administration has warned that the U.S. may end intelligence sharing with Ukraine unless Ukraine halts long-range drone strikes on Russian oil refineries. President Trump blames these strikes for the high cost of diesel in the U.S. and has lifted sanctions on Russian diesel. Zelensky says this will only prolong the war and kill more Ukrainians. Zelensky talked to NPR's Ukraine correspondent Joanna Kakissis in Kyiv. She's with us now. Hey, Joanna.
21: Hey, Scott. How's it going?
7: I'm good. You just saw Zelensky in person. What were your impressions?
21: So, you know, we met in this ornate room in the presidential office. It's a place that's heavily fortified. Russia bombs Kyiv every day now, so the president needs these secure kinds of locations to live in and to stay in. Zelensky was confident. He was relaxed. He was funny. He did wear a suit, though he didn't wear a tie. And today he was very focused on wanting to remind Americans that Ukraine is an ally, one that is worth protecting and investing in, because in the last week, President Trump has blamed Ukraine for high fuel costs, as you mentioned, and President Trump has said Zelensky doesn't want peace. And Trump once again called for Ukrainians to ditch Zelensky through elections, by holding elections. Zelensky told me he has only one thing on his mind right now.
14: I want to end this war. I have only one goal, to end this war as quick as possible. And I'm focusing on it. When somebody wants to change me, and of course I'm not comfortable, it's understandable. I think it's understandable for a lot of different people, leaders.
21: So President Zelensky was really careful not to criticize President Trump while acknowledging that there is tension between them.
7: Yeah, and a lot of that tension right now has to do with Trump's decision to lift sanctions on Russian diesel. He says this will bring down prices. What did Zelensky say about this?
21: Well, here's what Zelensky told me today.
5: The decision of President of the United States to up this volume of diesel, of course, will not influence on the price in the United States. I'm sure, yeah, because the volume is not enough, but it's quite enough for Russia to spend more money on the war.
21: So he's saying, like, you know, the Americans won't see the benefit of lifting sanctions on Russian diesel at the gas pump. They won't see the prices go down, but Ukraine will pay the price. It's going to be suffering a prolonged war as a result.
7: And Trump dropped those sanctions on Russian diesel on Friday because fuel prices have gone up so much in the U.S. It's a big election issue. He blamed Ukraine's long-range strikes on Russian oil refineries for those price hikes. What did Zelensky say about that?
21: Well, he told me the moves to be blocked.
5: Mostly people in the world know why the prices on any kind of energy, including diesel, raised up. Why they increased? Because of Hormuz. Because of blocking the Strait of Hormuz. Everybody understand that.
21: So you called President Trump's Russian diesel announcement a weak decision by a strong partner. So explain why you believe your strong partner, or at least historically, is making...

0: making a weak decision that benefits Moscow. Why do you think it happened?
1: I don't know all the reasons, and it's a pity. I think that we have to be true partners, strategic partners, and very strong, because I know that United States is very strong, and I hope United States understands that we are strong partners also.
2: Now, Zelensky said repeatedly that Ukraine is always open to assisting the United States, whether it's through economic partnerships or sharing Ukraine's cutting-edge defense technology, which it's innovated during the last 3 or 4 years. Now, Zelensky says Ukraine is grateful for what the U.S. offers, too, including the sharing of intelligence that helps Ukraine spot ballistic missiles, which actually just fell here just before you called.
3: Now, did Zelensky confirm that U.S. intelligence sharing has stopped?
2: Well, Zelensky told me that it hasn't happened yet, but that there has been a warning that it might.
1: They told my generals, not to me. Yeah, but if to honest, did we get any messages that it can be stopped? If yes.
2: Yeah.
1: Yes, my generals told me that on the level of military people, they've got this information.
2: Yeah, like they've said that they're threatening to stop it.
1: So they've got the information that it can be stopped.
2: And President Trump said today that actually this intelligence sharing hasn't stopped. He confirmed that. But, you know, if Donald Trump does change his mind, and that's what Ukraine is worried about, if that happens, it could be disastrous for Ukrainians.
3: That is NPR's Joanna Kakissis in Kyiv with reporting and an interview with President Zelensky. Thank you so much.
2: You're welcome.
4: Okay, there are plenty of legal and political questions surrounding President Trump's deal to get Russia to release more oil to the U.S. and global markets. And of course, a lot of Americans are wondering how that deal could affect the price of diesel. NPR energy reporter Willa Rubin joins us now to talk about all of this. Hi, Willa.
5: Hi, Elsa.
4: Hi. Okay, so give us the lay of the land here. What is happening with the price of diesel in the U.S. right now?
5: Well, it hit an all-time high a few weeks ago, which is important for the U.S. economy. Mm-hmm. You know, our industrial supply chain relies on diesel. Tractors that farmers use, trucks that bring your food from farms eventually to the grocery store. If diesel is expensive, that contributes to the price of everything that you buy. Now, the price of a gallon has come down a little bit since that September high. On average, it's now $6.27, according to AAA. But that is still really high. Diesel is about $2.60 more than this time last year.
4: Okay, and explain this to me. What did President Trump say about how he expects this deal would work exactly?
5: Well, yeah, so in a post on Truth Social on Friday, President Trump said that Russia had agreed to release 300,000 tons of diesel to the U.S. and to global markets immediately. But, like, is that a little or a lot in terms of how much the U.S. actually uses?
4: Yeah, which is it?
5: Yeah. So to put this in context for the rest of October, Will O'Neill is an analyst at S&P Global Energy. He's a follower of all things diesel.
6: Because I could even do some quick Excel math. So 300,000 tons over the course of 20 days.
5: I love that you broke out an Excel spreadsheet mid-conversation.
6: That's what I do. That's my job.
5: So he figured out that if you convert tons to barrels, and the U.S. uses up to 4 million barrels a day, the entire amount expected to be released in October adds up to about half the diesel the U.S. uses in just one day.
6: It's drops in the bucket.
5: Drops in the bucket. And if you do some more math using the entire amount expected to be released over the coming months, O'Neill said it adds up to about 9 days worth.
4: Oh, but let me ask you this. Is Russia really in any position to export all of this diesel?
5: Analysts in the U.S. don't know, but what they do know is that Russia's refinery capacity has been significantly reduced by Ukraine's strikes. O'Neill says it's probably reduced 40 to 45% of their capacity.
6: Ukrainian drone strikes have taken so much of its refining capacity offline that it just simply doesn't have the diesel production to send to global markets.
5: He says this deal does not change that reality. Russia has had an export ban since July, though they partially lifted it on Saturday. Also worth noting, the U.S. has had wide-ranging sanctions on Russian energy since its full-scale invasion.

0: A good chunk of that is due to the war in Iran. Claudio Galimberti is a partner and chief economist at Rystad Energy. He says the world is missing up to 1.5 million barrels per day that normally come from the Middle East and another million barrels that would come from Russia.
1: So it's a huge gap, and this deal only addresses a very small portion of that.
2: Okay, well, I'm no economist, but it sounds like he doesn't think this will really lower prices all that much. Am I getting that right?
0: Yeah. Analysts told me we will only start to see big, meaningful drops in prices by solving these bottlenecks, by ending the wars.
2: That is NPR's Willa Rubin. Thank you so much, Willa.
0: Thank you so much, Elsa.
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2: What does a Minnesota state representative do for my community? In Minnesota, your state representative is one of 134 members of the House, representing a specific A or B district of about 40,000 neighbors. They are the citizen legislators who carry your local concerns directly to the state capitol in St. Paul, drafting and voting on bills that affect everything from the funding of your local school district to the maintenance of state highways. Because state representatives serve two-year terms, they are often very accessible at local events or via email to help you navigate state agencies.
1: From school boards and city councils to the governor's race, secretary of state, and congressional seats, you can find information about who and what will be on your ballot at KEXE.org. Early voting now open, and Election Day is November 3rd.
3: 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Mostly cloudy overnight, lows 32 to 40, and tomorrow mostly cloudy, highs in the mid-50s, and our overnight lows tomorrow, upper 20s to mid-30s. For Thursday, partly sunny, slight chance of showers, and highs near 57. At 7 o'clock tonight, John Henningsgaard, your volunteer host for On the River. 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
0: 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I'm Scott Detrow.
5: And I'm Juana Summers. Even if this theme song doesn't ring a bell,
6: it might be a crazy life,
7: but it's our life.
5: At some point, you probably heard of John and Kate Plus 8, one of the most popular reality TV shows of the late aughts. It featured Pennsylvania parents, John and Kate Goslin, their twin daughters, and their sextuple.

0: triplets who were toddlers when the show started in 2007.
1: It was fun in the beginning, before things got out of control.
0: That is one of the sextuplets, Colin Gosselin, now grown up, and he's out with a new book that includes disturbing allegations against his mom, Kate. So we do want to note the segment includes descriptions of abuse. Colin Gosselin says he was punished, isolated, and later, before he turned 12, institutionalized. His mom has said it was for unpredictable and violent tendencies, but he says he doesn't know why it happened, only that he no longer wanted to be on TV.
1: There came this point where I realized that what I was being put through as a child was not healthy and it was not natural, and I had to say something. I had to push back against that.
0: Gosselin's memoir is called In the Shadow of 8, Surviving the Reality of My Childhood. And he's actually back on reality TV now on the competition series Special Forces. He's been doing press for that and for his book. So when I talked with him recently, his voice was a bit worn, but his emotions seemed clear, especially about what happened when his parents split up in 2009. It put a ton of tabloid scrutiny on the family. And as Colin Gosselin told me, it was all just really tough to process as a kid.
1: What I didn't know was that in the public, there was this super messy divorce. As an adult, when I learned all of that, it was just heartbreaking that they were, you know, especially my father was dragged through the mud in the way that he was.
0: In your book, you make some really serious allegations about being isolated in the house. That's a pattern that you say went on for 2 years. I'll note that your mother, through her attorney, has previously denied all allegations of abuse. But at the time, Colin, what did you understand about why this was happening to you?
1: I mean, I was being forced to perform.
0: Yeah.
1: When I spoke up against that, I was punished. Mm-hmm. And my mom retaliated because I did not want to be a part of her program. Mm-hmm.
0: I know that this is a bit of a challenging question, but I wonder, when you talk about the abuse that you endured in that house, tell us specifically what you mean.
1: My mom was very, very physical with me, and it was just me. My mom would hit me, she would pull my ear, open hand slap me, push me, yank me around. At one point, she had zip tied my ankles and wrists together and kept me bound and locked in my room. And beyond that, there was just years and years of mental and emotional abuse, and just anything that would, as a child, would make you just want to just give it all up. I mean, years I endured that.
0: When a child says something is wrong or alleges abuse, there are supposed to be adults and institutions who are capable of recognizing it and stepping in and intervening. Do you feel like there are people that failed you or who didn't ask the right questions on behalf of you and your siblings?
1: Yes, there are many adults, institutions, organizations, networks that did not recognize or chose not to recognize. You know, that's the danger, is that when adults see these things happening, they need to say something.
0: There are so many parts of your memoir that are hard to read, but for me at least, one of the most difficult parts of the book was when you wrote about being medicated and eventually institutionalized. How old were you when that happened, and what were adults telling you about why this was happening to you?
1: I was 11 years old when I was put into the institution. And you asked what adults were telling me. They weren't telling me anything. And I would often ask questions. I mean, for 22 months, I was in this institution. And I did ask. And upon asking, there were no answers.
0: 22 months is a long time for anyone. It feels like a really long time for a kid as young as you were. What got you through it?
1: I've always been a very hopeful person. And so I just had to hope and imagine what my life outside of there could look like. I thought about living with my father and having a normal childhood. And that thought, that hope that letter I wrote could get out to him and could get me out of there, that was my hope.
0: You did write a letter to your father, John Gosselin. Talk about writing that letter to your dad and how you felt when you learned that he'd actually gotten it.
1: I first felt, as I was writing it, that I thought my father resented me. I thought he never wanted to see me. That's what I was told by my mom. And when I learned that he had gotten it, I mean, he told me at one point that he did not know where I was until he received that letter.
0: Wow.
1: When I first came home, we had to learn how to be father and son again. Mm-hmm. Like, we had to really fight to be there for each other and understand each other and hear each other. And today, I mean, we're like best friends.
0: That's incredible. Colin, children still appear on reality TV shows, increasingly on family influencer content online. You lived through an earlier version of this. What protections do you think need to exist for this new generation of kids who are on our screens, on our phones, on our reels? Protections that you and your siblings didn't have.
1: When it comes down to it, I don't have a huge complex answer. My answer is simple. It's that adults first need to recognize what's going on. And when they see something that is not right, they need to speak up about it.
0: What's your relationship like with your mom and your siblings today?
1: Unfortunately, I have not spoken to my siblings in about 8 years now because my mom told them the story she wanted them to hear about me. But the truth is, they don't know me, and they know only the version that my mom wants them to hear. And I just, like I said, I'm a hopeful person, and I can hope that one day they will get to know me because I love them. I've always loved them.
0: Am I right in remembering that you did, though, live with one of your siblings when you lived with your dad, right?
1: Yes, that's correct. Hannah.
0: What's your relationship like with her today?
1: Oh, we're doing well. We talk here and there. And it's just nice to know that Hannah understands some of where I can come from.
0: Colin, what do you hope comes next for you?
1: I hope that I can keep using my voice. I mean, I don't really have a voice today, and I apologize, but even without a voice, I will still use my voice. I am hoping that if I can change the situation for one child, that makes it all worth it for me.
0: We've been speaking with Colin Gosselin. His new memoir is called In the Shadow of 8, Surviving the Reality of My Childhood. Colin, thank you so much.
1: Thank you, Anna, for having me.
0: And we reached out to Kate Gosselin, as well as a former president of TLC, the network that aired the show at the height of its popularity. We have not received any responses to what Colin Gosselin said.
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3: You're listening to KAXE and All Things Considered. I'm Jennifer Barr. Coming up in a moment, the Up North Report, local news from our region. 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Our lows tonight, 32 to 40 and mostly cloudy. And tomorrow, highs in the mid-50s and once again, mostly cloudy.
4: For KAXE News, I'm Stella Mayerhoff with the Up North Report. The city of Two Harbors may be the hub of Minnesota's next major industry. The city announced Tuesday that it signed an agreement for a helium processing plant to be built there. Megan Buffington has more.
5: Most people know that there's something going on with helium in northern Minnesota. For the last few years, Pulsar Helium has been exploring a gas deposit near Babbitt that may have the highest concentration of helium in the world. But besides the occasional announcement about testing results or corporate news aimed at investors, there hasn't been many updates. Tuesday's announcement changed that.
6: Finding is one thing, but taking that next big step right into actually get into production.
5: Cliff Kane is the president of Pulsar Helium. Pulsar is still working on the helium deposit, but the production plant isn't being built just for that gas.
6: It's become more critical that we need something larger, right? We need a plant that not only could potentially process the molecules in the future in Minnesota, but we could actually bring in helium molecules from elsewhere.
5: Kane is referring to the ongoing helium shortages that have been made worse by the Iran and Russia-Ukraine wars. Liquid helium is the coldest element on the planet, making it a key part of manufacturing semiconductors, cooling MRI machines, and all sorts of technology and research. Kane says because of that, the helium processing plant in Two Harbors could kickstart a new advanced manufacturing industry in Minnesota. The agreement with Two Harbors doesn't commit Pulsar to building the facility, but it does include incentives from the city. More details of the arrangement will be worked out in future agreements, where the public will be able to offer feedback. Megan Buffington, KAXE News.
4: The Minnesota state system is considering a plan to transfer money from two-year colleges to offer financial support for struggling universities. Staff and program cuts haven't been enough to offset the lost tuition revenue from declining enrollment. MinnPost reports the system currently faces a $31 million deficit that is expected to more than triple by summer 2028 if left unaddressed. System officials consider the proposal a, quote, stopgap. They hope it will act as a bridge until they tackle underlying financial problems. If the plan is approved, the system could transfer up to $25 million each year for the next 4 years to struggling schools. Bemidji State University and St. Cloud State University both have severely low cash reserves, even after steep budget cuts. They would collectively receive $15 million each year. College presidents, students, and employees have expressed staunch disapproval of the proposal. Bill Mackey is the system's vice chancellor for facilities and finance. He admits the plan is somewhat unprecedented, telling the MinnPost, quote, this is not by any means a perfect solution. It is temporary. The Board of Trustees will take a final vote on the proposal on Wednesday. A Minnesota regulatory case is drawing a lot of attention related to tribal sovereignty and the pursuit of clean energy. The Public Utilities Commission recently found that Minnesota Valley Cooperative Light and Power Association acted unlawfully by threatening to disconnect the Upper Sioux community over its behind-the-meter solar and battery project. Despite the outcome, Hudson Kingston with the rural-focused group CURE says a leftover issue is whether it's firmly established in state law that tribal governments have the right to switch utilities if they feel they need better service. He says the commission didn't make a call on that question.
7: It's very unfortunate because utilities are risk averse, and without that sort of clear certainty, there is ambiguity about how the state of Minnesota would react if a utility attempted to serve a tribe because the tribe had selected them.
4: He suggests that could make it harder for all of Minnesota's tribal governments wanting to pursue renewables and still partner with a receptive utility. Kingston also expects the PUC outcome to be challenged by the cooperative. At issue was Minnesota Valley's argument that the project exceeded kilowatt limits for members. But Upper Sioux leaders say that's a non-factor because the electricity is meant for local purposes, not the grid. That's it for the Up North Report. From the KAXE News Desk, I'm Report for America Corps member Stella Meyerhoff, telling the stories of northern Minnesota through local news.
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1: From NPR News, this is All Things Considered. I'm Elsa Chang in Culver City, California.
2: And I'm Scott Detrow, New York. In the world's largest democracy, India, a controversy over voter rolls has triggered protests. NPR's Dia Hadid followed people who turned up in defiance of a government ban on gatherings and joins us now from New Delhi. Hey, Dia.
3: Hi, Scott.
2: So can you unpack for us what triggered these protests in the first place?
3: Yeah, India's Election Commission, which is an ostensibly independent body, had been undertaking a wide-ranging revision of voter rolls, which had listed nearly 980 million names.
2: That's a lot of names, almost a billion names.
3: Yeah, it's the world's largest democracy after all, and local media outlets found that as this revision progressed, more than 130 million people were either struck off the rolls or threatened with deletion, unless they could prove their identities or where they lived, or in some cases, if their parents or grandparents had been on voter rolls 2 decades ago. Now, NPR hasn't been able to confirm those precise numbers, but we've heard similar accounts. And these demands have hit India's most vulnerable the hardest, people who don't have time or money or know-how to get these documents.
2: So what has the Election Commission said about this process?
3: It says it's following the law and that most of the people struck off voter lists had either shifted locations or had duplicate entries or had died. But it's hard to make sense of some of the deletions. Like an 80-year-old man we met at one protest, Omkar Dahyani, he told us that he'd voted his whole life and yet he and half the voters in his village were struck off voter rolls. So critics accuse the Election Commissioner of seeking to disenfranchise people who are unlikely to vote for the ruling Hindu nationalist BJP party, which is led by the Prime Minister, Narendra Modi. And amid this controversy, leaders of a popular youth movement called on people to protest, and the first big gathering was on Saturday in New Delhi.
2: Did people follow through and show up?
3: Well, they did their best. Authorities cracked down. In New Delhi, they issued an order banning gatherings. Even chanting was banned. And to drive home the point, authorities had rigged up loudspeakers to trees across downtown Delhi to politely announce the order.
4: Attention, please. Attention, please.
3: Thousands of police were deployed to barricade roads. Some trains were ordered to bypass the city entirely to prevent out-of-towners from coming. They shut down dozens of metro stations. They cut off the internet in parts of the city and detained protest leaders.
2: Despite all that, though, the protests did still happen?
3: Yeah, people still turned up, even though riot police were rushing on to suspected protesters, holding them by the limbs and hauling them into buses. Local media reported that some 2,500 people were removed, and that meant at any given time, we only saw a few dozen people gathered.
2: Did they try again then after that?
3: They very much did try again. On Monday, thousands of people, many loyal to opposition parties, poured out onto the streets and the police largely had to stand by. And protesters chanted vote thieves, referring to the election commissioner, who they accuse of being in cahoots with the government, a point they brought home in their next chant, where will you find the election commissioner? In the house of the prime minister.
2: What's the government response been?
3: Today, the powerful interior minister said that the allegations that they'd somehow disenfranchised voters had come from people who were unable to win elections. And leaders of a youth-led protest movement told people to wait for the next gathering. Analysts tell us they actually expect the government to crack down harder in coming days, rather than relent, which would show weakness and invite more protests.
2: That is NPR's Dia Hadid in New Delhi. Thank you so much.
3: Thank you, Scott.
1: The road to becoming an American is getting longer for many immigrants. Across the country, naturalization ceremonies are being canceled, while citizenship applications are facing delays and increased scrutiny. Sean McDonald with IdeaStream Public Media reports from a recent ceremony in Ohio.
5: Faith Zenobias.
6: Cleveland. Faith Asaya took the final step in her immigration journey, the Oath of Allegiance. This moment in September was 5 years in the making. Working as a translator for churches in her native Tanzania, Asaya met the missionary who would become her husband and moved with him to the United States. She navigated the tedious immigration process full of paperwork and tests, and it all led to a joyful and overwhelming day that was months overdue.
7: So help me God. Congratulations.
8: I was supposed to do this 4 months ago. So it was the day I was ready and all that, and then I was told, you know what, it's canceled, you cannot come anymore until we are ready for you.
6: Asaya is not alone. Immigration officials have canceled 13 naturalization ceremonies in Northeast Ohio so far this year. These ceremonies are vanishing because fewer people are becoming citizens under President Donald Trump's policies. The numbers are stark. In 2024 and 2025, officials approved 70,000 naturalizations a month. But this year, the average dropped to 22,000.

0: And Ohio has seen an almost 50% drop in new citizens. The application backlog is growing, and processing times have doubled from 6 to 13 months. U.S. Citizenship and Immigration Services told NPR in a statement that the Biden administration, quote, rubber-stamped applications, and now there's more rigorous screening. The agency has started doing additional background checks and closer reviews of refugee claims.
1: It's very effective in terms of gumming up the system. They've done a great job of that.
0: Attorney Maya Lugasi with Brown Immigration Law says rules change quickly and without warning. One example came in late 2025. Trump issued a travel ban and paperwork for immigrants from 39 countries was held for review. A federal court overturned the policy 8 months later. Immigration officials have even said they'll resume neighborhood investigations, where officers visit immigrants' homes or workplace to determine whether they have, quote, good moral character. Immigration attorney Richard Herman says these delays take a psychological toll.
2: There's nothing like it, I don't think, in U.S. history in terms of the number of memos, policy changes, restrictions. I mean, I've been practicing immigration law for over 30 years. I've never seen this chaos and aggression and hostility ever.
0: Cleveland City Council member Tanmay Shaw experienced the immigration process firsthand when he helped his parents prepare for naturalization interviews as a child. He says citizenship is about more than pride. It comes with rights and protections.
3: This is something that they've been waiting on for decades, and to snatch it away the way this administration has it, I think just reaffirms the cruelty that is, you know, kind of the point of the process, not just a side effect.
0: Despite any delays, the day Faith Asaya became an American was filled with joy. She smiled and celebrated with her husband and daughter, taking photos to remember the ceremony.
4: It's so exciting and a relief, you know, knowing that, okay, now I'm going to be settled.
0: And there was one more celebration to come, surprising her mom, who didn't know the ceremony was back on. For NPR News, I'm Sean McDonnell in Cleveland.

0: You're listening to All Things Considered from NPR News. It's migration season for monarch butterflies, and scientists have a new way to follow their long journey south. They are rigging them with tiny backpacks and solar-powered trackers. Vermont Public's Abigail Giles reports.
1: That's the sound of a monarch butterfly rustling its legs. Biologist Desiree Narango is weighing the butterfly. She's holding it very gently by the abdomen in her lab in White River Junction, Vermont.
2: To hold a butterfly, this part right here, this part of the vein, is the strongest part, so you can hold that safely. And this one is, a big one.
1: Next, Narango attaches a tiny transmitter to the butterfly's abdomen using non-toxic eyelash glue. Then she releases the butterfly, named Brad, outside to start his migration south for the winter.
2: There he goes. He's flying great. And he's ready to go.
1: Narango is a biologist with the Vermont Center for Eco Studies, a local conservation nonprofit. She's one of dozens of researchers all over North America who are tracking these tiny insects as part of a big research collaborative called Project Monarch. The tiny transmitter she put on that butterfly uses Bluetooth to ping off of cell phones and create a map of his travels, giving scientists a new window into the mysterious lives of these intrepid insects.
2: We're in real time watching these individuals go through these hazardous landscapes. And so we're all texting each other like, oh my gosh, Anne is in New York City. And so it really sort of like blows your mind like how much these individuals need to go through in order to make it all the way to Mexico.
1: Monarch butterfly populations are shrinking. They're a candidate for listing on the Federal Endangered Species List. Pesticides, climate change, and habitat destruction are partly to blame. But scientists increasingly wonder if we humans are missing some key threat they encounter on their long journeys. Scientists already knew that a lot of eastern monarchs spend their winters in the mountains of central Mexico. But until these solar transmitters came along, researchers didn't really know where they stopped along the way, or what they might be running into. Greg Mitchell is an Ontario-based scientist with Environment and Climate Change Canada. He's using the data to study whether changing weather patterns could be stranding butterflies.
3: They seem to be really choosy and picky about under what wind conditions they're flying.
1: Scientists first tagged monarchs with the solar trackers last fall. They're already uncovering some surprises, like that many eastern monarchs actually might also seem to be hanging out in old industrial parks and urban areas.
3: It speaks to our ability as community members to support the monarch no matter where we are.
1: Scientists have wanted to track insects for years, but until now, most trackers relied on batteries that are just too heavy for a bug to carry. These new trackers use tiny scraps of solar panels instead. No battery needed. David LaPuma is with the New Jersey tech firm that invented the backpacks. He says they're already testing them on other insects and also on hummingbirds.
4: We put these things on stick bugs and praying mantises and all sorts of stuff just to see kind of how they would behave and how the tags would behave on them.
1: You too can see into that world by following monarchs and their progress on your phone using the Project Monarch app. Oh, and an update from Desiree Narango. Anne did make it through New York City and all the way to Chattanooga, Tennessee. For NPR News, I'm Abigail Giles in White River Junction, Vermont.

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1: 48, you're listening to KAXC and All Things Considered. Ahead, a remembrance of actor R.J. Mitty, best known for his role on Breaking Bad as Walter White's son. And then we'll hear about the connection between seabirds and coral reefs. 6 o'clock, as it happens, news from a Canadian perspective. And at 7 tonight, John Henningsgaard, your volunteer host for On the River, he'll bring you a great mix of music. 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Enjoy a Halloween animatronic display on Crystal Springs Loop just south of Grand Rapids now through Halloween. It's part of the nationwide Skeletons of Hope campaign that is raising money for St. Jude's Children's Hospital. You can stop by anytime, but the display is best viewed at night. And the center in Brainerd hosts Scary Bingo this Sunday afternoon at 1 o'clock. Come dressed for the season and take part in a meat raffle. A light lunch will follow the bingo games. All proceeds will benefit the center. Ham Radio Cooking with Amy Thielen will return live on Friday nights this November. We'll talk about church cookbooks, crazy recipes, apples, as well as holiday food tips and stories. 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
3: And I'm Elsa Chang. The actor who played the main character's son on the hit TV show Breaking Bad has died. R.J. Mitty was 34 years old. He had cerebral palsy and was an advocate for people with disabilities. Over the weekend, Mitty took his own life in Brownsville, Texas. NPR's Mandalit Del Barco has more.
4: On Breaking Bad, Mitty played Flynn, the teenage son of the lead character Walter White, portrayed by Bryan Cranston.
5: Are you seriously kicking me out of my own house? Are you seriously doing that?
6: We're not kicking you out of anywhere, son. We love you.
4: Mitty was 14 when he started on the show and 21 when it ended. And like his character, Mitty had cerebral palsy, though his real-life condition was milder.
7: It really felt real playing this character and getting into the groove of this character.
4: This month on the Joe Volpes podcast, Mitty talked about having been on the show created by Vince Gilligan.
7: My character, Walt Jr., was based on a real person, a friend of Vince's, Vince had in college, who had cerebral palsy, who used

0: forearm crutches. And sometime after he passed away.
1: Mitty said he grew up without using crutches, but learned to walk with them for the role. He also slowed down his speech. Here he is on the BBC in 2015 talking about Breaking Bad.
2: It gave me a career and it gave me an opportunity to bring light to disabilities that need to be heard and to show people how normal a disability really is.
1: Mitty used his platform to challenge stereotypes and promote representation for people with disabilities. He was an ambassador for United Cerebral Palsy and Shriners Children's and was president of the Mitty Foundation, a nonprofit organization in Texas that offers community grants and scholarships.
3: I've never even kissed a girl.
1: Mitty co-starred in the romantic drama Talking with Strangers, which premiered 2 weeks ago and is playing on Amazon. His character talks with his romantic partner about what it's like to live with his disability.
3: Most people, they want to stand out, to be seen, to show others how different they are. But me, people like me, we spend our entire lives standing out, being stopped and stared at.
1: Mitty was born in Louisiana and moved to Hollywood with his family after a talent agent spotted his baby sister. He was still a kid when he began as an extra on the TV show Hannah Montana, but Breaking Bad was his big break. On Instagram, Bryan Cranston said he was in despair over Mitty's death. He called him my sweet son, who never allowed the challenge of cerebral palsy to be an excuse for anything. Cranston also urged anyone contemplating suicide to call or text the 988 Suicide and Crisis Lifeline. Mandalit Del Barco, NPR News, Los Angeles.
4: Coral reefs are under threat. Ocean temperatures are abnormally warm, which is happening more frequently with climate change. The researchers trying to help reefs survive are studying some of the most pristine reefs in the world. NPR's Lauren Sommer visited one in the middle of the Pacific Ocean where the corals have a surprising ally.
5: There are still coral reefs in the world that can take your breath away, even if you're a marine biologist.
6: Stunning, stunning. Get a little lost for words on this reef.
5: Joe Pollock works on coral restoration for the Nature Conservancy, a nonprofit conservation group.
6: I don't know what else to say. It's absolutely beautiful.
7: And just tons of fish.
6: So many fish, yeah.
5: We're snorkeling at Palmyra Atoll, a tiny group of islands 1,000 miles south of Hawaii. Underwater, the reef is absolutely teeming with life in purples, oranges, and yellows. The corals are so big, there's barely room to swim around them.
6: Almost every last square inch is covered in live coral, so much to the point that corals are trying to grow over each other.
5: There are a lot of reasons these corals are in such good shape. People haven't really lived here. Palmyra Atoll is protected as a U.S. National Wildlife Refuge. But the corals are also getting help from something unexpected. On shore, there are birds with bright red feet and blue beaks. They're red-footed boobies.
8: I'm not sure exactly how boobies got their name of boobies. I think they're a bit of a goofy bird.
5: Paige Minow is the manager of the Palmyra Atoll National Wildlife Refuge. We're walking through a dense rainforest that is filled with birds.
8: That's a white tern chick.
5: She points to a white fuzzball on a branch. Its parents hover nearby.
8: I think that their call sounds like an electric rubber band snapping.
5: These parents bring fish and squid for their chick. The ocean is why all these birds are here. And when the birds are in the trees, they do something that's pretty crucial, which is poop.
9: More seabirds equals more guano, which is kind of the goal of what we're going for.
5: Katie Franklin works for the Nature Conservancy on Palmyra Atoll conservation. She says all that bird poop gets washed into the soil when it rains, where it's fertilizer. That part scientists knew. But researchers at Palmyra figured out that it also gets washed out to the coral reef, where the nutrients feed the whole marine food web, making it healthier.
9: That guano will help nourish the whole ecosystem from the rainforest to the reef. So we really just want to bring on more guano.
5: More is the goal because there are places on Palmyra Atoll that don't really have birds. Nearby is a totally different kind of forest, one that is not supposed to be here.
9: We're standing in a dense monoculture of coconut palms.
5: The palm trees here are packed so tight you can barely walk through them. They're the remnants of failed coconut plantations from the 1800s. The palms kept spreading, crowding out native trees. It's had an impact you can hear.
9: It's a lot quieter here. There's way fewer birds in this type of forest.
5: Seabirds only nest in native trees, so the coconut palms break down the whole nutrient cycle. Because without birds, there's no guano, and the reefs don't get those nutrients. It's why the U.S. Fish and Wildlife Service and the Nature Conservancy have started the painstaking process of removing the coconut palms. On a beach nearby, Katie Bauer is sawing young palm trees in the blazing heat. She's one of the volunteers living on this isolated island for 6 months, much to the confusion of her family.
8: Yeah, I think they think I'm crazy, but...
5: Bauer says it's amazing to see how fast the ecosystem comes back once the palms are gone.
8: New, like, native flora is starting to reestablish in those places, and so it's exciting for me because I know that the work that I'm doing now in 6 months and a year is going to look like those places.
5: Since the project started 7 years ago, more than a million coconut palms and sprouts have been removed. Coconut palms aren't just a problem here. At more than 200 atolls around the Pacific, they've taken over half of the forested land. Franklin says restoring those ecosystems is vital for threatened seabirds and could be important for coral reefs too, as they face increasingly hot temperatures with climate change.
9: Having the complete food web, it's like having more tools in your tool belt. The more intact the ecosystem can be, the more it can adapt and be resilient and bounce back.
5: If the climate keeps getting hotter, restoring that vital link between seabirds and coral reefs won't necessarily save reefs. But Franklin says it gives them more of a fighting chance. Lauren Sommer, NPR News, Palmyra Atoll.
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11: 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I'm Jennifer Barr. Coming up next, as it happens, news from a Canadian perspective. 7:00 tonight, John Henningsgaard, your volunteer host for On the River. Tonight's weather, mostly cloudy, lows 32 to 40, and tomorrow, mostly cloudy, highs in the mid-50s, and lows tomorrow night, upper 20s to low 30s.
12: Hello, I'm Dave Seglins.
13: And I'm Chris Howden. Coming up on As It Happens,
12: shock and horror. An amusement park ride turned deadly yesterday after a man was ejected from his seat on a roller coaster at an Atlanta area Six Flags while the ride was in motion. We hear from a witness who'd been on that same coaster just a few minutes before.
13: And person of disinterest. Scientists give new meaning to the phrase bored to death with the discovery that severe boredom may actually increase a person's desire for stimulation, which might include an increased capacity for violence.
12: Those stories and more coming up on the Tuesday edition of As It Happens.

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We're going to listen now to our album of the week. It is Everything Has Changed by Danielle Ponder. This is the second album from the lawyer-turned-musician. In the years since her debut, Some of Us Are Brave, Ponder has navigated grief and immense loss. The songs find her on the other side of that, dealing with change, letting go, and growing. You can let us know what you think. Text us 218-326-1234. The song we're going to hear this evening from Danielle Ponder is called Made My Bed.

0: From our album of the week by Danielle Ponder, that song is called Made My Bed. There's more ahead from As It Happens on KAXE.
1: Hello, I'm Dave Seglin, sitting in for Neil Cooksall.
2: Good evening, I'm Chris Howden. This is As It Happens. Tonight,
1: Anatomy of a Fall. Roller coasters are closed across the U.S. and Canada after a man is thrown to his death from a ride at an amusement park in Georgia. Our guest had just been on that coaster. He'll tell us what he saw from the ground.
2: Trading blows. Saudi Arabia strikes an oil facility in the Houthi-controlled capital of Yemen in retaliation for the multiple attacks on Riyadh's international airport, fueling the risk of a wider conflict.
1: Loaded questions. A linguistics professor has reviewed the questions Albertans will answer in the referendum, and she says they're substantially above the average person's reading level.
2: At a loss, charges laid against the man accused of Prince Edward Island's only unsolved murder have been dropped just weeks before the trial was set to begin after police reveal that key evidence has gone missing.
1: Just following its Martian orders, NASA's Perseverance rover breaks the record for the longest drive on another planet. A rover scientist shares the highlights of the trip so far.
2: And putting the board in insubordination, be careful of how dull you are. New research suggests extreme monotony can make people extremely aggressive, a conclusion that's been a yawn time coming. As it happens, the Tuesday edition, radio that keeps a very close eye on the interest rates.

0: The Six Flags Amusement Park in Mableton, Georgia, is eerily quiet today. Yesterday afternoon, 42-year-old Hassan Jihad Ibn Karim was riding a roller coaster called Goliath when he was thrown from his seat and died. Six Flags has closed that ride and others like it out of what the company calls a, quote, abundance of caution, unquote. That includes rides at Canada's Wonderland in Vaughan, Ontario. And meanwhile, authorities are investigating what went wrong. Nick Mendenhall was visiting the Georgia park with his son. From the ground, he saw what unfolded. We reached him today in Powder Springs, Georgia. Nick, how are you and your son holding up after what happened?
1: We're good. I'm still processing. There's been a lot of phone calls and messages and texts of people that want to talk to me about everything. Mm-hmm. And so I'm trying to process it while talking through it. But I'm good. I am good. And my son is doing fine. I say he's doing fine. He didn't see what I saw. He was in line for another ride when it happened, so he did not physically see it. He was very upset at first, and understandably so. But I think he's doing okay. He's processing it in the best way he knows how to process it.
0: Have you ridden the Goliath before?
1: Yes, I probably 20 times in the last 8 weeks. We have passes, and we go often, and it's one of our favorite rides in the park. We actually had gotten off the ride about 10 minutes before the accident, 10 to 15 minutes before the accident happened.
0: You mentioned you have passes to Six Flags. Was there anything in particular that brought you and your son to the park yesterday?
1: Honestly, not at all. My son had asked me several times if I would take him to the park on Monday because he didn't have class. And I had told him, no, I didn't think so. I was working. And so I kind of surprised him. I started my work day a little bit early. And at about 1:30, I said, hey, bud, let's go to the park. And so he and I hopped in the car, and we're only about 25 minutes away. And so we got there, I guess, probably around 2. And I was working most of the time. I was on phone calls and working, and he and I were just hanging, but he was fine with me working. And so when everything happened, I was on a call with a coworker, and as I saw it all happen, and I said, hey, I got to get off the phone. A man just fell off the roller coaster.
0: Can you, you say you're processing. Can you tell us what you saw from your spot on the ground?
1: I can, and I want to try to word this in a way that's respectful and respectable. You know, I'm standing, I don't know, 30 or 40 feet away from the track probably. I think I was probably 50 to 100 feet from him. I mean, I was close enough that I knew that he was, you know, a middle-aged guy. I knew that it was not a kid. I knew that it was only one person. I knew all these details that I saw so many people saying just false things online. But the roller coaster car comes over a little hill that people were referring to as a bunny hop. And I get now why they call it that. But, you know, it's basically the last one of the ride right before the ride ends. And as it went over that hill, I was standing. As I was on a call, my son was in line to ride another ride that's right there at that spot. And I was standing in the walkway where the track goes over the walkway. And I was, with intention, watching that roller coaster. Again, it's one of my favorite rides in the park. And I was just watching the car as it came across the track. And I saw the man come up out of his seat. I mean, almost as if he were hovering because he's moving at the same speed as the car. And, you know, his hands are kind of out in front of him. And, you know, he almost in a diving motion went headfirst down into another car, and I was just praying, you know, God, let this man stay in that car. I knew it was the very end of the ride, and I'm thinking, man, if they can just hold on to him, maybe he's okay. And as the car coasted up the last little hill, it makes a hard left-hand turn into a straightaway where it breaks and then is the end of the ride. And as it made that turn, I saw him come out of the coaster altogether and fall. I could not see him land or anything like that. And quite frankly, I'm glad I didn't. And more than anything, I'm glad my son was in line for another ride and didn't physically see it happen.
0: Just horrific.
1: Very, very much.
0: What went through your mind as you're thinking you're just watching the ride and suddenly this person flies out?
1: Oh, man. I think I was trying to process 150 things at one time. You know, obviously there's an instant adrenaline rush. I mean, I was shaking a little bit, but there was a park employee walking up the hill. I said something to the park employee, like, did you see what just happened? And they had no idea. I said, someone just fell out of Goliath. And as I'm saying that, I'm turning to go get my son and I'm holding my phone because I had been on a call. I called my wife, who was on her way to the park with the rest of with my other three kids and herself. They were going to come and spend the rest of the afternoon with us. I called my wife and I said, hey, someone just fell out of Goliath. You know, I'm just letting you know, I didn't want her to come to the park at that point. And so I grabbed my son and, you know, very calm. No one's really panicking on the ground because I don't think very many people saw what happened. And the more I've thought about it and the more I've processed it, I'm not sure anyone else really saw it the way that I did.
2: Do you have any sense of what went wrong?
1: None. And I don't want to speculate. So many people were posting, you know, that it was the park employees not doing their job. And they were saying just things that were just, there's no way anyone could know. And we go so often, and I've never experienced a feeling of unsafe behavior from the employees. I've never thought that they weren't doing their job. I mean, most of these are high school kids and young adults that are, you know, working their jobs for the summer and seasonal and we need to be worried about what they saw and what they experienced from a trauma perspective, not pointing fingers at them. You know, will it come out? I hope it comes out what the cause was. And man, I hope and pray that it was just a freak accident and it was no one's fault. But even if it was, man, to be pointing fingers and saying things like that, that those kids will probably hop on social media and they'll see, is just, it's so sensationalist. It's so just heartbreaking. And my prayers are with the family of the man that lost his life and the people that were on the cart that were both physically and psychologically traumatized because of the closeness of the event.
2: Nick, you've witnessed something traumatic. I hope you take the time to process, as you say. Thanks for speaking with us today.
1: Oh, thank you so much.
0: We reached Nick Mendenhall in Powder Springs, Georgia.

For more than 35 years, the murder of Prince Edward Island teacher Byron Carr went unsolved. Then, in 2024, a man was charged. His trial was set to begin about 6 weeks from now. But this morning, all charges were withdrawn. In a brief hearing, the prosecutor in the case informed the PEI Supreme Court that police had lost key evidence, including a knife found at the scene and

0: going through to the final conclusion, which we expected it would, but it won't be. And also a little bit of uncertainty as to what actually happened and why we're at the stage we're at now.
1: Sally Pitt covered the crime as a CBC and freelance journalist at the time and is currently writing a book on the story. We reached her in Stratford, PEI. Sally, you heard Byron Carr's brother's reaction to this news. Is that what you're hearing from other islanders today?
2: Yeah, I think certainly disappointment and uncertainty and perhaps a lot of questions or frustrations in a lack of answers into what actually happened for this to fall apart in the way that it did.
1: What was that moment like in the courtroom when the Crown officially withdrew these 2024 charges against Mr. Irving?
2: Well, the people in the courtroom today who were there for the hearing had a heads up that this was happening. I think when I first heard the news that the charges were going to be stayed or withdrawn, I was totally shocked. I did not see this coming. And I think for islanders who are hearing the news today, they probably had similar reactions. The court hearing itself was fairly brief. It was, I don't know, between under 5 minutes long anyway. And the judge just accepted the fact that the Crown was withdrawing the charges and Mr. Irving was declared a free man.
1: This whole issue about the evidence going missing, this was known months ago. It came up at a bail hearing. Why did the Crown wait until now to drop the charges weeks away from a trial date?
2: We only have a little bit of information so far from the Crown and from the Charlottetown City Police, but from what I understand, there was a sense that there was a lot of circumstantial evidence and perhaps it would be enough to go forward with the trial. There would be enough evidence to present to a jury that they would have the information they needed to decide guilt or not guilty. When the Crown got this information at a bail hearing, which was covered by a publication ban, so the media could not report on it at the time, they asked for a review of the evidence. So a couple of key pieces were missing, it turns out. So the towel that was used to strangle the victim, Byron Carr, and also a knife that was used in the crime, neither of which, according to evidence that was presented in court, had the accused or then accused Todd Irving's DNA on it. But I guess it raised enough questions in the Crown's mind that they asked for a review of all the evidence that was there and the continuity of the keeping of that evidence, and that there was enough questions raised there that they felt there was not substantial evidence and information to go forward with the trial.
1: Has there been any explanation about how the police managed to lose key evidence in such a high-profile case?
2: The police are reviewing what happened, but we don't have a lot of answers at this point. Things were a lot different in 1988. DNA was in its infancy, and criminal investigations like this, certainly in Prince Edward Island, where you might have a murder a year, were few and far between. It was usually, the person was identified within a very short period of time and charges were laid. And so this was really PEI's only unsolved murder in recent times. And by recent, I mean decades and possibly as far back as murders were starting to be recorded on Prince Edward Island. So there was a lot of speculation as to what happened, a lot of rumors, but as far as facts as what happened, when it disappeared, how it disappeared, we don't know that as of yet.
1: Now, the formerly accused, Mr. Irving, spent 2 years locked up awaiting trial before he was bailed out. Could we see some kind of lawsuit from him over this?
2: There's always that potential. He did not give any comment on that today. The question was asked, but he just said he wanted to, at this point anyway, go on with his life, get a job, spend time with his family and move forward from here.
1: You've reported on this case over the course of 3 decades now. What do you think the impact of this murder has been on PEI and the LGBTQ community in particular?
2: Well, at the time that it happened, 1988, Prince Edward Island and all of Canada, for that matter, was a very different time. many in the gay community were

0: in the closet. It was not a time when people had protections under the charter. So people could be beaten up, and often were. They could be ostracized from their family and friends. They could lose their job. And so a lot of people were unable to live open lives in a way that reflected their true personality and their lifestyle, sadly. There was a handwritten note left at the murder scene. Someone wrote in a pen on the wall of Byron Carr's room, "I will kill again." And that really put a scare in the gay community that there was a serial killer on the loose and that perhaps someone might be targeting people in the gay community, fear that it could happen to them.
1: On a personal level, with your experience covering this case for so long, do you hold out any hope that there could be justice for Byron Carr still to come? Could this still be solved?
0: Well, I'm kind of an optimist in that way. I always hope that, you know, perhaps someone who had some key information held back, thinking that they'd found the right person and that that person would be brought to justice. And perhaps that person held back in going forward with that information to the police or to authorities, and perhaps that person might come forward now that the charges have been withdrawn in this case. So I live in hope, I guess. I think certainly it would provide a lot of answers to the family and to the community in general.
1: Sally, we'll leave it there. Thank you.
0: You're quite welcome.
2: Sally Pitt is a journalist who's working on a book about the murder of Byron Carr. We reached her in Stratford, Prince Edward Island.

0: A 45-kilometer drive is not normally anything to write home about, but a 45-kilometer drive on Mars is something else entirely. Yesterday, NASA's Jet Propulsion Lab announced that its Perseverance rover has officially traveled farther than any other rover has traveled on another planet, overtaking its predecessor, Curiosity. Ken Farley was the project scientist for the Mars 2020 Science Rover mission and is now part of the science team. We reached him in Pasadena.
1: Ken, we earthbound mortals normally only have potholes and traffic jams to deal with when we're commuting. What kind of obstacles has Perseverance had to overcome to make it so far?
2: Oh, many different things. We've had sand and we've had boulders and steep slopes that are going up, steep slopes that are going down. And all of it has to be navigated by a robot.
1: And I understand a huge crater.
2: Well, we landed in a crater, and we had to navigate around a smaller crater, and eventually we drove all the way out of the Jezero crater with about a 700-meter climb.
1: Given all this, any part of you surprised to see Perseverance break this distance record?
2: I'm not surprised we broke the distance record with Perseverance. It was a hope that we would be able to do this going way back to the original planning for the rover, that we would be able to do a very long distance drive. And I'm really pleased that we are able to get as far as we have so far.
1: So what specifically made it possible for Perseverance to make it farther than any previous rovers?
2: There are really two reasons why Perseverance is able to travel long distances. The first is it's very capable in terms of driving around obstacles, past obstacles, with relatively large wheels. But the thing that really enabled this record to happen, and especially for it to happen as fast as it did, is autonomous navigation. It has the ability to find the best route. And it's important to keep in mind that nobody is actually joysticking the rover. It's too far away. The travel time for radio signals would be way too long to allow that. So the rover has the ability to take images and process them and make up its own mind about how to make forward progress.
1: Now, Perseverance's main mission has been collecting samples of Martian rocks.

0: Ark. Can you remind our listeners, what are scientists hoping to find in there?
1: There are a whole set of questions that could be answered if samples are brought back to the Earth. And these are the central goal of the mission has been to collect samples. And the kinds of questions include, was there ever life on the surface of Mars? That's really the key question. Was there ever life on Mars? And this is something you can poke around the edges at with the instruments that are on board the rover. But if you really want to be able to answer the question in a way that is compelling, you need to actually have the full range of capabilities that exist in terrestrial labs.
0: So, any indications so far?
1: Perseverance was able to find rocks that have potential biosignatures in them. I'm going to be very careful how to define this. So, potential biosignature is a feature of a rock that could have been produced by life, but wasn't necessarily produced by life. And on Earth, you would assume, yeah, probably was produced by life because we know that life is here. So Perseverance found rocks that have potential biosignatures in them that really motivate bringing the samples back to try to answer this question in Earth-based labs.
0: But you're not going so far as to say we found life on Mars.
1: I am not going so far as to say we found life on Mars. One needs to be very careful about a statement like that.
0: Do you think there is potential to find that conclusive evidence?
1: I think there's a lot of potential that life existed on Mars. And it's really remarkable. The area that Perseverance has been driving through for about the first 3 years of the mission, almost 4 years, was a lake and river system that was present on Mars about 3.7 billion years ago. And at that exact same time on Earth, life had already originated and spread around the planet in very similar kinds of environments. So it's not obvious why you would say life originated on Earth, but it didn't originate on Mars. And I think that's a really exciting thing because it gets at the question of, if you have a planet where life can originate, does it, or does it take something very, very special to make it happen? It goes to the commonality of life that we can expect in the solar system and beyond.
0: So this distance record across the surface of Mars has garnered a lot of attention, but why does it matter that Perseverance has made it this far?
1: With the central goal of collecting samples, the best way to do that is to see lots of different rocks. And lots of different rocks require you to drive long distances. And it's important to understand that every rock that a geologist looks at on Earth or on Mars, every rock is a record of an environment that is no longer there. Some of those are habitable environments. They're like lakes and rivers. Some of them are lava flows. And if one wishes to collect a diversity of samples, driving across many different kinds of rocks and studying them, making discoveries about them, and then collecting them is the best way to make progress.
0: So how much farther will Perseverance go?
1: There, at the moment, is no indication that Perseverance is slowing down. Everything is working great. It has plenty of energy on board to last another decade. So I think the expectation is it will drive many kilometers more.
0: Ken, thanks so much for telling us about it, and congratulations.
1: Thank you. Thanks for having me.
2: We reached Ken Farley at the California Institute of Technology in Pasadena, where he's a professor of geochemistry.

Some weather we had today, eh? Like, in Toronto, it was really hot, but across the rest of the country, it wasn't too hot. Can you believe that? I know what you're going to ask. Chris, could you be specific about some of the temperatures, please? Great question. Well, buckle up for this information. In Regina, it was 10 degrees Celsius, but in Fredericton, it was 7 degrees. But in Calgary, it was 10 degrees. It reminds me of a dream I had where it was the same temperature in some places, but in other places the temperatures were slightly different or very different. I'll tell you about that dream now, including every single relevant detail, and even more irrelevant details. Are you seething with rage right now? Congratulations! We just did science together. It was a variation on the science recently done by Chinese researcher Heng Li. He showed one group of test subjects an ostensibly fascinating nature documentary. He showed another group a video of a man folding laundry for 25 minutes straight. And then he gave all the test subjects boxing gloves and sent them into a room with a punching bag. It turned out that the people who'd watched the mind-numbingly boring video of the laundry folding guy punched the bag more, punched it harder, and enjoyed punching it more than the people who had watched the interesting documentary. Not only that, but another study showed that people who watched a boring video were more likely to support war. The upshot is that extreme boredom makes us hungry for some kind of stimulation and makes us feel and crave aggression. So, you know, if you have to give a speech, be sure to inject some excitement, because if it doesn't get punched up, you might.

0: Iggy Pop with I'm Bored. We are going to take a short break now. When we return, we'll hear from a linguist who has a lot of questions about the questions on the Alberta referendum. And goodness gracious, a British Columbia man was set to break a record for biggest squash, but was shocked when his vegetable was reclassified as a pumpkin. Stay tuned. I'm Chris Howden.
1: And I'm Dave Seglin.

0: You are listening to As It Happens on People Powered KAXE. Good evening. I'm Jennifer Barr. At 7 o'clock, John Henningsgaard, your volunteer host for On the River. He'll bring you a great mix of music until 10 o'clock. Then it's Malachi Coons on Headwaters. Some more great music. 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Bemidji Beer, nice catch. Our temperatures tonight, 32 to 40 across the region with mostly cloudy skies. Those clouds will continue tomorrow with highs in the mid-50s. Tomorrow night's lows, upper 20s to mid-30s, and Thursday partly sunny with highs near 57, slight chance of rain.
1: The international airport in Riyadh is still closed and airlines have suspended flights after attacks by Iran-backed Houthi rebels in Yemen. Over the weekend, those strikes killed about 13 people and injured some 300 others. Today, in retaliation, Saudi Arabia attacked oil facilities in western Sana'a, the Houthi-controlled capital of Yemen, and now the Houthis are promising further airstrikes in retaliation. Initially, when the U.S. and Israel started the war with Iran, the rebels stayed on the sidelines. But last month, they took control of the Bab al-Mandab Strait, a critical shipping route for oil and gas exports from the region. And this week's violence has many in the region fearful about what could come next. Dania Dhafer is the executive director of the Gulf International Forum. We reached her in Doha, Qatar.
2: Dania, earlier today, the Crown Prince of Saudi Arabia said the Houthis would face, quote, consequences for their attacks across his kingdom. Were you anticipating an attack of this scale by Saudi Arabia?
3: Yes, I was definitely anticipating an attack equal or more to the scale of the attack. You know, from the Saudi perspective, they wanted to ensure to establish a deterrence and to make sure that the consequences are high for any attacks on Saudi Arabia.
2: Now, the Houthis have attacked Riyadh's airport four times in the past week. How far do you think this is going to go? What's your sense of why this is escalating now?
3: Well, I think from the perspective of the Houthis, they find this as the opportune moment to escalate with Saudi Arabia. As you may be aware, Saudi Arabia and the Houthis have been at war before, and it started in 2015. They were under a truce the last couple of years leading up to the Iran-US-Israel war. The Houthis are part of Iranians' leverage in this broader war, and the Houthis find it mutually in their interest as well to escalate at this point. From their view, they think they have Saudi in a vulnerable situation, as all of the Gulf states have a difficult situation from this war, whether it's receiving missiles or drones or choke points being blocked, like the Strait of Hormuz, which has been a major issue for the Gulf states. And now, you know, Bab al-Mandab is strategically located within Yemen's vicinity. And having that card from the Houthi perspective gives the Houthis leverage to disrupt a second choke point. But this is a longstanding conflict that's reemerging at a time in which the Houthis find it strategic to escalate.
2: What are the military capabilities of the Houthis and their objectives as they escalate against Saudi Arabia?
3: Well, it appears as if they have become a bit more sophisticated in their ability to achieve attacks within towards critical infrastructure in Saudi Arabia. And I think, you know, part of the equation is, a major part of the equation actually, is that the Iranians are providing the Houthis intelligence and technology to be able to be precise in targeting important infrastructures across Saudi Arabia.
2: How are the Houthis managing to get past missile defense? I mean, they're going after high security targets like the airports.
3: And this is a good question. It's not only a matter of simply intelligence and technology. What happens is they overwhelm the missile defense systems by sending in many drones and missiles at the same time. And this way they can surpass the defense systems. So that's also another way in which the Houthis and also the Iranians have been pursuing this asymmetric warfare strategy.
2: What kind of effect is this having on the day-to-day lives of civilians? Let's start with Saudi Arabia.
3: Well, I think what makes Saudi Arabia different than some of the other Gulf states, it's a much larger state. And so not necessarily if one part is hit, the rest of Saudi Arabia feels it or senses it, like, for example, in some of the smaller Gulf states. But at the same time, of course, you know, security has been rattled. Travel has been disrupted. You know, we saw the worst civilian death toll in the last decade for Saudi Arabia. And so the matter is quite serious. You know, the Saudis and the people living in Saudi Arabia have generally experienced a very secure, stable environment. So, you know, and certainly there's a shock factor. But again, you know, as long as this is not something that's going to be ongoing, you know, I think it could, they could look past it.
2: How about for civilians in Yemen? We know that Saudi Arabia gave some advance warning to people in Sana'a to evacuate before strikes on oil facilities there. Any sense of what casualties may have occurred and how things are affecting people there?
3: I think the issue is when you look at it from the Houthi perspective, it's almost like they have a very high threshold for pain, I mean, at the expense of the poor Yemeni population. And so it's almost like they're not even a calculation in the Houthi strategy. And this isn't just in terms of Saudi Arabia. I mean, this is there was back and forth with the U.S. There's been back and forth with Israel. And so it just seems like the Houthis have a very interesting approach where, you know, civilian death tolls are not the most important variable.
2: The economics of this, I mean, the U.S. president has been tweeting or posting on Truth Social about the Houthis, calling them, you know, behaving very badly. He's also accusing them of deliberately trying to drive up oil prices ahead of the U.S. midterms. How vulnerable is the global economy and oil prices if this war escalates further?
3: And this is the absolute message behind this escalation. The Iranians are sending a message basically through the Houthis that, look, we can disrupt another choke point. We can instill instability in the oil prices globally. And this could be an economic disaster for the international economy. And that's obviously very concerning. And that's part of the reason why you see the Trump administration didn't join in when the Houthis escalated with the Saudis. Because I think the Trump administration doesn't want to have another hot war on their hands, in addition to the ongoing conflict in the Strait of Hormuz with Iran.
2: Dania, thank you.
3: Thank you very much for having me.
1: Dania Dhafer is the executive director of the Gulf International Forum. She's in Doha, Qatar.

0: Next week's referendum will require Albertans to answer 10 questions that will decide the future of their province. Questions about the Constitution, immigration, and, of course, about whether Alberta should hold another binding referendum on whether to separate from Canada. And given the stakes, you'd assume that clarity at the ballot box would be paramount. But as advance voting stations open today before the big day next Monday, some people are asking questions about those 10 questions and whether voters might find them confusing. Carla Hudson-Cam is the head of the Linguistics Department at the University of British Columbia. We reached her in Vancouver.
1: Carla, if you were to describe the language in these 10 questions in a few clear and simple words, what words would you pick?
2: I think just one is good enough, and that's complicated.
1: Well, you're a professor. You have a PhD. What do you remember about the first time that you read through these 10 questions?
2: I had to sit there and really, really think about what they meant. This is not the kind of language that people encounter every day. We don't talk like this. If we're going to encounter sentences like this, it's going to be in written materials and in really sort of high-level written materials. And it's the kind of stuff that most people don't read on a daily basis. I don't read this kind of stuff on a daily basis.
1: Well, let's encounter one of them. Here's an example. Question number 8. It is the longest of the 10, and it reads, and I'll take a breath here, "Do you support the government of Alberta working with the governments of other willing provinces to amend the Canadian Constitution to allow provinces to opt out of federal programs that intrude on provincial jurisdictions, such as health care, education, and social services, without a province losing any of the associated federal funding for its use in its social programs?" Now, there's a lot going on there, but what's at the heart of that question?
2: Do you support the government of Alberta? Let's see. I mean, I have to sit here and I can't do it from listening to you read the question out. There's too many things going on. I get lost as I'm listening to you. It's really about whether or not the government of Alberta or any provincial government should be able to opt out of federal programs where there are differences in jurisdiction without losing federal funding. So the sort of the associated federal funding for use in its social programs, like that's explanation. There's examples of they're really the part about working with governments of other willing provinces. That is explaining the process to people. And so there's too much packed in here, I think, to make it easy to understand.
1: Well, these are complex issues, so
2: and it
1: requires some context. I mean, what concerns you ultimately about packing all of that into a question?
2: I think, you know, some of it is people can support some of what's proposed, but not all of what's proposed within a specific question. And it could be asked in a way that is less complicated and I think still gets at the core. You know, I threw some of these questions into ChatGPT just to see what it could produce. And it actually produced questions that were clearer and easier for me to understand. But still, I mean, I'm not a constitutional lawyer. I can't say whether or not what ChatGPT produced is actually legally correct, but certainly easier to understand.
1: And this isn't to suggest at all that Albertans aren't smart and can't read, right?
2: No, not at all. So, like I said before, you need to be exposed to language that is this complex, and you get it in written materials. And we know that your ability to understand really complicated language like this is really associated with age. Younger people tend to be better than older people. People with higher levels of education are just exposed to more of this in their daily work and, you know, their education. And so they're going to have an easier time. And if you look at the population of Alberta, it's actually quite young and does really well on measures of university education. And so Alberta is a province where people would, you know, be better able to understand these sorts of questions. There's still a portion of the population that don't have the levels of education in Alberta and everywhere else to even begin to tackle some of these questions.
1: For those whose job it is to draft these questions, can you see that maybe they were trying to be clearer in the way they expressed them? They provided all that detail as a service?
2: I suspect that that was actually what's going on. I think some people look at this and think, oh, they're just trying to confuse us and make it really hard for us to understand so that we just sort of vote on the basis of what we're being told by other people. But, you know, I really think it's they're really trying to lay out with clarity what sort of the preconditions are, what the assumptions are, to make it, you know, to make it clearer to people what they are and actually are not voting on. That doesn't mean that that's what people understand when they're reading these questions, but it really does seem like this is an attempt at clarity, from my perspective.
1: So clarity, scale of 1 to 10?
2: A 1. Can I go lower? Yeah.
1: We reached out to the office of Alberta's Premier, Danielle Smith, and a spokesperson sent us a statement, and I'm quoting here, we encourage Albertans to visit albertareferendum2026.ca, where they can view the 10 ballot questions and access information on these important issues to inform their vote, unquote. Do you think it's too much to ask that Albertans who want more clarity should be doing the research, going online ahead of time?
2: I mean, these are 10 very important questions with a lot of implications for Alberta and the rest of the country. And, you know, asking people to

0: do some work as they're thinking about how they're going to vote. I think in general, when you're asking people to vote, that's not a bad thing. Not everybody is going to hear that message before they head into the ballot box. And so that's going to make it more complicated, you know, when they actually face these questions in front of them. But, you know, I think it's a really good recommendation that they're providing for people. Go look at the questions and really think about what they're asking.
1: So for a voter who gets into that box, looks at the ballot, sees its complexity, what advice would you have for them in that situation?
0: I'm the kind of person that if I don't know what I'm voting on, sometimes I just won't. You know, if there's questions here that they understand and that they have, you know, strong opinions on, and other ones that they don't, maybe take a pass on the ones you can't understand. And there's no shame in that.
1: Fair enough. Carla, nice to meet you on the radio.
0: You too. Thank you very much.
1: Bye now.
2: Carla Hudson-Kam is the head of the Linguistics Department at the University of British Columbia. We reached her in Vancouver.

0: Rules are rules, and in some competitions, they can mean the difference between winning and losing. Jeffrey Warner of Ontario knows that all too well. As we told you yesterday, rules determined that his giant pumpkin couldn't win a giant pumpkin contest because it had a small, rotten spot in it, a verdict that Mr. Warner accepted.
1: I'm bummed, but at the same time, I fully understand the rules have to be followed, because what if it was the winner at the time and it wasn't actually proper in their competition?
0: So Mr. Warner's giant pumpkin was disqualified without debate, but that's not true of Jess Palche's giant squash. Mr. Palche is the co-organizer of British Columbia's Giant Pumpkin Championship, or the BCGPC. He believes his enormous squash could be the heaviest ever in BC, but the competition has ruled that it is not, a ruling that has caused some controversy.
2: My goal this year was to break the BC squash record, which was 1066 pounds. And I specifically grew last year a smaller squash for the seed genetics. So I crossed two champion squash that I thought would produce a really great set of new genetics, right? So planted that beautiful plant, took a picture of it almost every single day from the time I germinated it, and it was green all the way through.
3: Yeah.
2: Towards right before the competition, there started to be a little cream variant in the color of the fruit. And the GPC states that a giant squash has to be either blue, green, or gray. It can have no other color variants in it. Started getting a little worried because there were some people that were commenting on the picture saying it might be deemed a pumpkin. Well, sure enough, we get to the competition and the judges did deem it a pumpkin.
3: But isn't a pumpkin a squash?
2: The rules are, like, pumpkins always orange, right?
3: Yeah.
2: But if there's any variant in this blue, green, or gray thing for the squash, it automatically boots it into the pumpkin category.
3: Okay.
2: So Steve Reed, who won and broke the BC record at 1149, he grew my seed. He had bought some other squash seeds that he failed to germinate.
3: Yeah.
2: So he said, hey, I'm going to try your seed. So I sent him my seeds. He germinated them. He grew his, for some reason, went avocado green. It was dark green.
3: Yeah.
2: And mine went this light green with a little bit of cream on it. Mine was deemed a pumpkin. His was deemed a squash. He breaks the record at 1149. Mine weighed 1298.
3: But yours was no longer considered to be a squash.
2: Correct, yeah. So my biggest pumpkin, by accident, is 1298.
3: But the seed, did the seeds come from the same source then?
2: Yeah, it was the seed that I created.
3: I think I would be fighting this one.
2: It's so funny. I work in a law firm as my day job, and everyone there is, can you appeal it? Can you appeal it? Luckily enough, one of the high-level ranking members in the GPC, he was in the crowd. He was at our competition. So we brought him out and said, you're an objective party. You don't have a fruit in the competition. You make the call. So he made the call. And I respect the decision. You know, they have to follow the rules.
3: Right.
2: But it did trigger me to say, I'm going to be back next year with a bigger squash.
0: Gardener Jess Palche speaking to Stephen Quinn, host of the Early Edition in Vancouver yesterday.

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0: Mr. Kutrick spoke to journalists from aboard the International Space Station. He, of course, is one of four astronauts taking part in a NASA and SpaceX mission that launched earlier this month. And if all goes according to plan, he'll be calling the ISS home for the next 6 months. They'll be conducting a wide range of scientific experiments on various subjects up there, from the health effects of microgravity to space gardening. Joshua Kutrick told reporters what his first journey to space has been like.
2: The first 3 minutes of flight are exhilarating, spectacular, powerful, violent. We accelerate so quickly. We're through the speed of sound in the first minute, cap out at, I think it was about 8 kilometers a second. So a lot of energy. And when you're riding it, you feel all of that. Your mind is alive trying to bring in all these new experiences and feelings and sensations, things you've trained for but never really felt for real until the first flight. But ultimately, it's really fun. When the procedures are done and all the checks are done and you unclip that seatbelt and you awkwardly limber up and look out the window and see the Earth spinning below you, your mind doesn't know what to do. It kind of tilts on its side and you need to take a break and just take it all in. And it makes you look at the world differently. You don't see all the countries and all the problems and all the challenges. You just see this little bit of perfection that we should really, really be trying to protect. But the biggest challenge for me was physiological. I mean, just adapting to this environment. Microgravity is so different. You have to sort of learn to do everything again, almost like you're a child. How you eat, how you move around, how you sleep. What do you do with your neck when you're sleeping? What do you do with your hands? It's like you're 2 or 3 years old again, learning to do the most simple things in life. It can be very frustrating, but when you take a step back and look out the window and sort of laugh at yourself, it's also very fun, very satisfying, and again, just leaves you feeling so lucky to be here doing this mission.
0: Joshua Kutrick is an astronaut with the Canadian Space Agency. He spoke to reporters today from aboard the International Space Station. You've been listening to As It Happens from CBC, heard across the United States on public radio. 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I'm Chris Howden. 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

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You will be glad you did. Good evening. I'm John Henningskard, your volunteer host here as we go on the river. Our mix of folk rock, blues, jazz, and world music. We do this every weekday night at this hour and several other times during the week as well. 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That's Cooking with Amy Thielen. Yep, it'll be back live on Friday nights in November. And we will, at that point, time, we can expect talk of church cookbooks, crazy recipes, apples, yes, 'tis the season, as well as holiday food tips and stories. 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Taking a look at the weather around the region a little bit. It's 45 and cloudy in Bemidji at this hour. Cloudy all around the Northland. Park Rapids reporting 47 degrees. It's 50 down Brainerd. 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Grand Rapids,